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4: From NPR News, this is All Things Considered. I'm Sasha Pfeiffer.
5: And I'm Juana Summers. Comedian Stavros Halkias has had a busy few years. He's been an actor in movies and TV shows, directed his own movie, and toured comedy clubs across the country.
6: And I know I hit rock bottom because I was like going to bed every night and being like, hope I wake up. But it wasn't, you know, we know rock bottom in Baltimore. It wasn't that, you know, it wasn't.
5: His new special is out now on Netflix. It's called Uncle Stav. It was filmed here in his native Baltimore, a city that he says helped prepare him for life as a comic.
7: I mean, I went to Baltimore City Public School, so it's like you kind of had to do roast-style comedy to survive lunch.
5: Halkias' career took off when he and two other comedians started a podcast that we really can't say the name of here on NPR. The show was full of off-color jokes, and the humor was about as unpolitically correct as you can get. And that was the intent, according to Halkias, who is better known as Stavi.
7: When you're in your mid-20s and you're broke as hell and nothing's going well, that's when you want to do, like, kind of edgelord That's when you're kind of nihilistic because your life sucks.
5: Since leaving the show that helped kickstart his success, Halkias has gone on to launch his own podcast called Stavi's World, where he doles out searing roasts and earnest advice to fans in equal measure.
8: Is it okay to deny women coming to the boys' poker night? My buddy, he's got a wife. She really likes poker. She appeared at the last poker night when he was hosting.
7: In her own home?
9: You mean she was cooked at all her house?
10: She was at her own home.
5: Today, Halkias is a little older and a little wiser, but he's continuing to push buttons and boundaries on stage.
6: Somebody needs to go Mangione mode on the Driscoll CEO, as far as I'm concerned. That's right, yeah. That's right. That's right. Those are two equally important issues, by the way. It's how predatory America's healthcare system is, and the fact that my parfaits have been subpar recently.
5: When we sat down at WYPR in Baltimore, I asked Halkias if he felt pressure to be political in a moment where it feels like comedy and politics have become intertwined.
7: The thing that I struggle with is, at what point is it a cop-out to be like, I'm just an entertainer, you know? Because I do think that's the main job. I do think people pay too much attention to me, and I think people pay too much attention to comedians in general. And you can fight that a lot, and I've been trying to fight it, but sometimes you just be like, this is just who people are listening to. And I don't know how it happened, but should I say something? And to the extent that I've gotten political at all, you see that that's where that pressure comes in, where I'm like, I should talk about this stuff, but again, let me make it in a way that is earned, is what I'm actually thinking about, and is only the funniest stuff.
5: You've said previously that part of the thesis behind Stavi's World was to present a different kind of masculinity and an alternative to the Manosphere podcasters like Andrew Tate and others. Why is that so important?
7: I remember being a fat little kid who was very insecure, did not know how to talk to girls. I was really self-conscious about my body. And if I ran into a guy who was just very forceful, and like was like, if you do karate, and are mean to girls, your life will be awesome. I think that would have worked on me. You know what I mean? Like, I was looking for anyone to give me the answers, right? I say it before. It's like, I was an incel. I know what it's like. I was a loser who just didn't believe in himself in high school. Culturally, I was really lucky that that was the moment the Judd Apatow comedies hit. That's the vein I went down, was like sort of like improv. And I saw myself represented that way. And that's what I became obsessed with. But more than anything, what gave me confidence growing up was finding the thing I love. I mean, truly, it's a night and day difference when I started stand-up, because even though I didn't get any success from it, feeling like I was working towards something that had larger purpose for me, I've been really rewarded by trying to have a good time. Even in the special, I sort of ended with saying, like, what my advice, my general advice for life is just be fun, have a good time. So I was thinking, what advice would I give my nephew, or really anybody younger than me? Be fun. The proof of this is the way we treat Italy versus Germany after World War II, because they were on the same team. People really seem to forget that. One gets a pass because they have better vibes, though, right?
5: Something that I think about a lot is the fact that in, like, this current era and environment we live in, like, a lot of people create these sort of parasocial relationships with people that they think they know, whether you're a radio host or a podcaster or a comedian or an actor, and you have all of these jobs and you share so much about yourself and your work. I wonder, how do you experience that?
7: Well, I mean, it's the kind of thing where you just didn't think about it, right? When I started doing stand-up, I was 19. I would say anything to get a laugh. So I was way too honest early. My ex-girlfriend, when I started stand-up, I was way too candid about our relationship. I still feel like for that, if you're listening, I'm sorry. She's doing great. She's best decision of her life. And then in terms of, like, with your relationship with fans, it's a little weirder, because somebody who gets famous on the internet, people do respect your boundaries a lot less. I feel weird because it's one way. I don't even have a problem with meeting people. I like, as long as people are respectful and, like, keep it short, I like grabbing a picture, as long as you're not interacting, if I'm with my family or something. But, like, I don't have a problem with that. I mean, let's keep the boundaries healthy, but shout out to everybody who listens. I mean, look, that's why all this is possible. That's why the lyric's possible, right? Is, like, people listen to the podcast. So I'm very grateful for it, for sure.
5: When did the shift happen, though? You talked about, like, the maybe sharing too much about an ex-girlfriend. Was there, like, a moment where the switch kind of flipped and you were like, okay, like, I'm going to lock in. Like, I need to hold some parts of myself back.
7: I never really thought I was going to make it in comedy. I just wanted to keep doing this. I wanted to do whatever it took to have this career. So you put everything into it, kind of assuming it's never going to happen. And then when it does, you realize, like, oh, I can't pour myself into this fully forever. You sacrifice a lot. Like, I shot an indie movie, Let's Start a Cult. I wrote and produced a movie with some of my friends. Then I did a special, and I was doing a theater tour at the same time, and we shot Tires season one. It was the most successful I'd ever been in my life. Everything was happening, and it almost killed me. Like, to get through it, I was like taking a lot of substances to get through that kind of schedule. I was, my food addiction was out of control. It was just like everything was so crazy. And in that moment, I was like, I have everything I could possibly want, and I'm the least happy I've ever been in my life. Like, that, that year was so tough that I was like, if you just keep doing this, you'll just succeed but be completely miserable. That was really the moment where I was like, oh, I have to get everything under control, and everything needs to be sustainable. And to be honest, I'm still not there yet. But every year we get a little closer. This special was a big cat. Like, for me, this is, I poured everything into this for 3 years. And now I'm like, all right, let's just chill, and let's just be a guy. Let's be a person, and get to enjoy this stuff. Because what's the point? Yeah. Things are good. I can't. And so let me actually have a good time instead of killing myself to work. It's like, I don't get that ethos at all. And maybe that's the Greek immigrant in me, but we're a very chill forward culture. And I've become too Americanized in a way that I don't appreciate. I've become too much of a capitalist, and I need to chill out on a beach for like 6 months, honestly.
5: Stabby, thank you so much.
7: Thank you, Juan. I appreciate you for having me.
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13: Plenty of moisture streaming in across the lower Mississippi Valley region. At least some chances for wet weather coming in for the rest of the week. Some of the more elevated chances the further south that you go. Clear tonight, South Haven, our low mid-70s. Slight chance for rain on Thursday with high still extremely hot, upper 90s. We do have a chance for a few showers and some thunderstorms picking up a bit more by Friday. Meridian clear tonight, low 70s. Sunny on Thursday, the high middle 90s. Showery weather starting to move our way by Friday afternoon. And for the Gulfport area, stray showers or a thunderstorm tonight, low upper 70s. And more scattered thunderstorms bubbling up Thursday, the high upper 80s. I'm meteorologist Jennifer Naramore.
14: 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This performance was the fourth of MSO's Bravo series. 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
15: Here we are with William Hagen. Hours before our dress rehearsal for what we call our Bravo 4 concert. We're about to perform. It's our first classical concert to be performed at Thalia-Meyer Hall. It's an all Beethoven program. It's an interesting program that it's just two pieces. It's the core of his instrumental work, his symphony, a symphony and a concerto. Of the concertos, of the five piano concertos, the single violin concerto, we're doing the violin concerto. Of the nine symphonies, we're doing the second symphony. So this program is indeed the second symphony in the first half and the violin concerto in the second half. And it's a return for Will. I haven't looked yet to see what year that was that we performed, Will, but we did Tchaikovsky many years ago, and we wanted to bring you back the very next year and then the year after that. And then I think COVID happened and I don't remember. So welcome back.
16: Well, it's fabulous to be back. And it's very interesting. I don't know if there's some sort of pioneering anti-aging thing going on in Mississippi, but everybody looks like they haven't aged a day, even though I know it's been at least 6 years. So it's just really fun. It's really funny. You said you hadn't looked up the year. I haven't either, but I just know that it was pre-COVID. So, totally different time.
15: It's been on my list of things to do to find out.
16: Yeah, me too, actually. I just need to look it up.
15: It's right there on my phone, and yeah. There have been a few other things.
16: Yeah, but it is just, it's wonderful to be back. I really love it here, and just finished a really fulfilling and interesting and encouraging masterclass with some violin students who were all really good and really impressive and responsive. It was a really good time. So I'm having a great time here.
15: And this was a different experience than you did last time. When you were here last time, you worked with younger kids. We often have our soloists spend some time with younger people of some fashion doing a master class or a talk of something like that. Sometimes our soloists go into the public schools. Sometimes they go directly into the colleges. And this afternoon it was a college master class. But last time you were, tell us about that last time.
16: I remember, I mean, it was a younger age group. What's really interesting is to me, teaching is just it actually doesn't change for me that much with the level of the student or the age of the student. The psychology of how to get the point across definitely changes, especially with a very young student. Mm-hmm. And that can be a real challenge. I've started to teach quite a lot, just private teaching, where I'm from in Salt Lake. And it's been, I always tell everybody, when I got into teaching, I thought, well, okay, I'm so excited to, I think maybe I was a bit cocky actually, because I had just finished my study and had been touring quite a bit. And I thought, man, I can't wait to tell people what I've learned. Mm-hmm. And then you just immediately run into, you're working with an individual every time. And sometimes when you say something, it is just not sinking in.
7: Right.
16: And so I think kind of the art of teaching is communication and seeing, you know, what one student may really respond to, another may be totally, you know, out to lunch for. So anyway, this is all to say that I just have fond memories of both experiences. I mean, obviously today is extremely fresh in my mind, but last time too, I just remember the students had such great attitudes and they seemed happy to be there and interesting what I had to say and what could be better.
15: We have a youth orchestra here. And I'm going to need to be corrected after I say this, but we actually have two orchestras in that. We have a main orchestra and then a small orchestra, a cadet orchestra kind of thing. About 60 kids, I think, currently in the youth orchestra program. Excuse me, Alex Encinas, our director of education, if I'm misquoting that this year. It changes from year to year. At any rate, the point is that these kids walking into that room and those parents, they're, every child is there because they want to be there and they love their time together and they love those instruments and they love what they're doing. It's a special thing. Children who are studying music and are deeply engaged. We have a good life.
16: Yeah, we do. And I got to say, you guys are so lucky to have Alex Encinas in your community. What a legend. I love that guy.
15: And a tremendous, well, mature. Our education program is 50, 60 years old now.
16: Wow.
15: Our relationship with the public schools, over 50 years. But it goes deeper than that, of course. It goes to all the other things that we do in the community with young people, including the youth orchestra, which is set aside from the school programs.

0: 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This is the Mississippi Symphony Orchestra's Season of Genius. 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Let's rejoin our interview with orchestra conductor Captain Beck and violin soloist William Hagen.
1: Our soloists typically come in for just 3 days. This is Friday, time for our dress rehearsal. Tomorrow evening is our Saturday performance. And Thursday afternoon. So it's always a quick time, but an intense time for us to be together, especially when we know each other, as we do.
2: We've known each other for 3 days before this. We've
1: worked together once.
2: On the stage of Thalia Mara Hall to go over the Tchaikovsky. Hi, how are you? I'm Will, you know, and that's the extent of the relationship. But, you know, I often tell people when you play music, especially good music is such an intensely lived experience. So you can imagine an actor, it would be really strange. You'd have to have a very kind of disassociative personality to act in the role of Macbeth or Lady Macbeth and then just walk off stage and say, okay, bye. Your co-star.
1: Not be connected. I mean,
2: it's such an intense experience to play Beethoven, to play Tchaikovsky. Because it's a good piece, usually the pieces are great because they speak to something really deep. And so, yeah, we've only known each other for 3 days, but I know we went through something together by playing Tchaikovsky Concerto, and now we've rehearsed Beethoven, and, you know, after this experience, it'll be...
1: Need to redeem myself from last night on a few places.
2: Please.
1: I really appreciate you saying everything you just said, but I'm going to throw in a but, because I work with a lot of soloists. And I've had that soloist that has walked in, and even after spending what I would describe as, you know, a very intimate experience with someone, and then they go, they didn't say goodbye. I once had a soloist who was busy at intermission after the performance, a violinist, and then I assumed that I would see them, and they left the instant they finished with their reception and we started the second half. They left with their family and never said goodbye. I mean, I felt but abandoned and betrayed, you know, like a lover, you know. It was extraordinary. One does have those experiences, and you, on the other hand, are an extraordinary collaborator, and I think it's one of the things that will be one of the hallmarks of your life, is that you will continue to develop these relationships wherever you go and be asked back time and time again to the great orchestras of the world, because we all feel such great value of, since you have shared yourself with us as you do. And yes, I have about, of all the guest artists that all the soloists that I've worked with through the years, I've got about five or six that I count as just the dear friends who I will always reach out to. And you and I are already talking about 2 years from now, our next project together, and that kind of reflects, you know, the way we feel here. It's all of you heard, you know, the orchestra feels the same way.
2: Well, I'm very flattered, Crafton, and it's right back at you and right back at the whole, you know, it was really fun. Like I said, at the very beginning of the conversation, it's been a long time. But I walked on stage and immediately recognized so many members of the orchestra. Mm-hmm. In fact, one of the first violinists played in the masterclass last year. And now he's, you know.
1: All grown up, probably.
2: Yeah. And Alex was there. Yeah. And
1: the orchestra has also changed tremendously since you were here.
2: Yes.
1: We've had a mega change, the largest change in personnel in the last, really just actually the last three years since I've been here. So it's the same, and it doesn't change in that there's a character. Every orchestra has a character. And one of the characters, I will say, now the musicians might tell you something else, but I think one of the characteristics of the Mississippi Symphony is there's a family atmosphere here. Sometimes times get tough, but in the middle of the tough, there's a collective, there's a soul to it. We're doing this together. We're in the trenches right now, but we're in the trenches together.

0: 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This concert, entitled Bravo 4 Ultimate Beethoven, was recorded at Thalia Hall and includes interviews with conductor Crafton Beck and violinist William Hagen. Let's rejoin their conversation.
1: We travel all over the state and play in many venues and do all sorts of repertoire, and we do it together. And they see you fitting right into that, and you just quite naturally fit right into that. So anyway, that's who we are.
2: And you want that on stage so that you can take risks and do something spectacular, because you need to have the trust fall, you know.
1: Yeah.
2: Ready.
1: I wouldn't
2: want to
1: work. I would certainly not want to work in a place that was so different. There are famously some great orchestras that are not that way. And I've conducted two or three orchestras that were very unhappy groups of people. And I said, you know, what a challenge to be a music director of an orchestra like that and change it, you know, to change the culture. But it would take a very long time to change a culture like that. And when I was young, I would have jumped at the chance, but I would not want that.
2: Yeah.
1: I feel very fortunate to be here.
2: Yeah.
1: It's interesting for me personally coming back to this piece with the Mississippi Symphony, the symphony, because the last time I performed the Second Symphony, it was on a program where we did two symphonies. We did in the first half Symphony number 2, and in the second half Symphony number 3.
2: Oh, what an awesome combo.
1: And people,
2: if you just say the number 2 and the number 3, it sounds like a linear thing. No, the third symphony versus the second
1: you're saying
2: symphony.
1: It.
2: The third symphony is an hour long, this massive piece in scope, in size, just everything about it. And the second is so beautiful and so, I'll let you talk about this.
1: Well, you're saying it. You're saying exactly the point that I was going to make.
2: What a cool program.
1: And you knew.
2: Yeah.
1: The difference between these two pieces, it's a different composer. What happened? He found out he was losing his hearing. And the Heiligenstadt statement, the famous letter that if you know about Beethoven, one of the things you will remember from reading about Beethoven was this incredible coming to terms with how is he going to, as a composer, as a performer, how is he going to even live? And he considered taking his life. And just, you know, it was he went into tremendous depression, the whole thing. And out of it came, you know, this recommitment to life. And not only am I going to live, but if I'm going to live, I'm going to live fully and overcome this. I'm not going to overcome the deafness, but I'm going to survive through it. And out of it came the Eroica, and a complete change in style. And shortly thereafter, the sublimity of the violin concerto. So the point of me bringing that juxtaposition up is that coming back to the Second Symphony now, that symphony is still informed by that experience of spending a week with the orchestra, with those two pieces, and with that period in Beethoven's life, just right there fleshed out for us. And now I come back to the Second Symphony, which is back to the, you know, freshness and vitality, and nothing was ever going to get in his way. And the journey from there to the... It could not be more different than the violin concerto.

0: Thank you.
1: Thank you all so much. It's been a long time since I've been back to Jackson, since I've been in Jackson, and I've just had an amazing time here. This is a really special orchestra, and it's really great playing with Craftsman in the orchestra again. This is from a movement of music by Eugenie Zai, and it's titled Dawn. So this is the sunrise for solo violin.

0: 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This is the Mississippi Symphony Orchestra's Season of Genius. We're listening to the performance Bravo 4, Ultimate Beethoven. Let's rejoin our interview with orchestra conductor Crafton Beck and violin soloist William Hagen.
1: Here we are with William Hagen. We're in the middle of preparing for a performance of an all Beethoven program. It's an interesting program that it's just two pieces. It's the core of his instrumental work, his symphony, a symphony and a concerto. And of the concertos, of the five piano concertos, the single violin concerto, we're doing the violin concerto. Of the nine symphonies, we're doing the second symphony. So this program is indeed the second symphony in the first half and the violin concerto in the second half. So now I'm going to pass it off to you to talk a little bit about this violin concerto. How do you, you and I've tried talking about it. Good luck.
2: Well, thanks. It's very interesting. I'll just say just in kind of very technical terms, if you play one of the violin sonatas, it is extremely kind of hyper-marked. So there's a sforzando on this note. There's an accent on this note. There's a diminuendo here. There's a this, there's a that. There's a lot of stuff besides the notes in the violin sonatas, mm-hmm. all of the violin sonatas. So he really... So I'm a violinist. I don't study a lot of music that's not violin music because I'm constantly playing violin music. And I can just tell you that the difference between playing Mozart and Beethoven is pretty vast in terms of the amount of info I get from the composer. So Bach, you barely ever get a dynamic. Maybe
1: not even a dynamic.
2: Yeah. You know, yeah. Very rarely is just the harmony and the articulation is pretty much what you have to go off of. And you fill in the blanks. Mozart, there's occasionally a piano and a forte. It's super rare to encounter a crescendo written. I mean, that's really remarkable when he does that because of the rarity. Then you get to Beethoven and it is just do this.
1: Littered.
2: But it's so creative and it's you don't feel put upon. It's a challenge to do everything and to not just do it, but to, I've decided the best performances come when you treat the dynamics as an invitation to be creative, not a rule to be followed.

0: 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This concert, entitled Bravo 4 Ultimate Beethoven, was recorded at Thalia Hall and includes interviews with conductor Crafton Beck and violinist William Hagen. Let's rejoin their conversation.
1: I think the point you're about to make with the concerto is that in addition to him giving us a lot of material with all that stuff, he's also putting a lot more stuff in the piece besides just the notes.
2: Yes.
1: There's so many sforzandos. He's infusing the texture with emotion and power and blood and expression that is far beyond the harmony and the notes. Mm-hmm. And all of this then leads us again to the concerto.
2: Yes. But I was going to say that actually the violin concerto compared to the sonatas is so much more open.
1: It's open.
2: Like, yeah, there are long sections, just piano, four lines of pretty intense material, and then maybe a forte, maybe another piano, just
1: maybe a crescendo.
2: And it's very lyrical. It's extremely, it's so interesting that you were saying that, you know, this is after the Heiligenstadt statement, which is after the absolute pits of his life, you know, such a dark place. And this is so celestial and it is so kind of pure. It's what makes it, you know, people have been asking me, we did a radio interview over the phone a month or so ago. And then I was talking to Richard Hudson, who picked me up, and he was saying, is this a really hard piece? Yeah,
1: it's the hardest.
2: But it's really interesting. You know, if I were to play just excerpts from Sibelius violin concerto, excerpts from Tchaikovsky violin concerto, it would sound so much more demanding. But the Beethoven is so pure and so holy, and it makes it, there's something about that purity, sustaining the purity, that nothing can be sticking out. Of course, I think why people like Beethoven is it's so uniquely human, but this is like, you have to elevate yourself in a way. You have to really, really, it's a real challenge to play the piece to sustain those periods where he doesn't write another dynamic. Because if you just play boring, he's not saying play boring. He's saying this needs to be beautiful for a long time.
1: And it's not infused with all those sforzandos.
2: Yes.
1: And just stuff, for example, just chock full in the Second Symphony.
2: Yes.
1: It's amazing that the same composer yet again has been a chameleon and changed his style. I keep reading books on Beethoven, trying to find someone, just someone who could just write one sentence that can explain to me where the violin concerto came from. And in the same breath, I'll say where the opening movement of the fourth piano concerto came from.
2: I was just
1: from.
2: About to say, yes.
1: Where the middle adagio of the third piano concerto came from. This handful of pieces. And then the entire symphonic repertoire, you know, it's the slow movement of the ninth. Our friend Richard Hudson will say, I forget what the marking is, the andante movement of the Seventh Symphony, bum bum bum bee, which many people may recognize just from me trying to sing those because it's just one note really, but in harmony, and nothing had ever existed like that before, and he had come through the darkness and he found this heaven on earth, this sacred. You use the word holy, sacred. Yes, sacred. And I keep looking for someone to put this in the words, and no one does.
2: Yeah.
1: So maybe
2: you can't put it into words because it's music. It's best just played instead of said. That's honestly how it is. It's really hard to. It's funny with going back to the very beginning of our conversation with teaching. I often say when I can tell a student is really just focused on the technique and not on saying something, I say, give me an adjective. But often I'll say, give me an adjective, and I think it'd be so hard to actually find a word in the English language that could possibly convey.
1: You and I are both sitting here trying to do that right now.
2: You know what I mean? So it's really hard to say, oh, I'm going to sound happy here. Oh, I'm going to sound this. It's layers deeper than that with a good piece of music.

0: There's four themes in the first movement of the violin concerto, and one of the themes I realized studying this time around, you don't have until the return, the last quarter of the piece, and all of a sudden he gives it to you. And I've always wondered, do you even you realize that you've never played this melody before? And you're just like, ah, finally the violinist gets it.
1: Yeah. Well, and it's also interesting, the entire piece is just in that orchestral introduction. All of the material's there, and then we go deeper into what he just, it's like, here's the idea, now let's talk about it. And you basically spend, so it's about 3 to 4 minutes of the orchestra playing.
0: And then you go,
1: a 20-minute movement. So the other 17.
0: Well, it's 26 minutes, dude. The first movement is 25.
1: What?
0: First movement is 25
1: time
0: minutes.
1: Time flies.
0: 25 minutes. So then you go another 19 minutes.
1: Yes. You go deep into it, just basically exploring what was said. And by the way, and you said this right as we started the rehearsal last night, what's the entire theme of the first movement? Dum, boom, boom, boom, boom. Just 5 Ds from the timpani. And that literally is the entire piece. It just comes back over and over again. There's a theme here, theme there, laid on top of it. But at its root, it's just 5 Ds. Dum, boom, boom, boom. It's kind of a minimalist piece in a way.
0: But, you know, what is it? And for me, it's our time on Earth. And Beethoven spends 25 minutes, letting you know that's what I'm trying to say. You know, we're given this moment in space-time, and here it is.
1: And you know, and then the second movement is just the most loving, warm thing.
0: You think it's a prayer?
1: It could be. It absolutely could be. And there, it's very interesting with pieces of this demeanor where it's extremely deep. The story is not Susie went around the corner to get ice cream and stubbed her toe. It's really deeper than that. I've played pieces.
0: You played Susie.
1: This is what's interesting, is that you play pieces by contemporaries of Mozart, contemporaries of Beethoven, and that's the difference. The harmony is really pretty similar. The compositional style is pretty similar, but the depth of what's said could not be farther away. It's all about depth. And so the depth of the violin concerto, you know, it's pretty amazing just taking those 5 timpani notes and building this whole world on top of it.
0: And almost a 1-5-1 second movement. We're getting back to the importance of this man. Yeah. People go on in our culture, in the world culture, Western world culture, about, you know, Bach and Beethoven. But there's a reason. They're the Leonardos of the music world. The Leonardos, the Michelangelos. In the music world, it's these guys.
2: 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This is the Mississippi Symphony Orchestra's Season of Genius. We're listening to the performance Bravo 4, Ultimate Beethoven. Let's rejoin our interview with orchestra conductor Crafton Beck and violin soloist William Hagen.
0: May I ask you, we've spent some time together, and I know your biography, and I know that you're still living in Salt Lake, which is your home. But I really don't have any idea why you play violin. Is it in your family?
1: No. When I grew up, during baseball season, I wanted to be shortstop for the San Francisco Giants. I grew up during Stockton to Malone versus Jordan and Pippen. So naturally, I wanted to play all those sports, and I was a pretty good athlete. But then I heard Itzhak Perlman play the violin, and it was like, oh, I want to do that. And
0: where?
1: I heard him on an album. Yeah, I just on an album. Just on an album. I actually, I was so young when all this happened. I was 3 years old and heard two girls play the violin at church. And that was what made me want to play the violin at all. But to get really serious with it was hearing Itzhak Perlman play. And then fast forward many years of just, by the way, dumb luck. My first violin teacher was a student of Gingold, who's one of the best violin teachers ever. And so not only was she a great musician, a uniquely great musician, I want to add, Natalie Reed, but she also was kind of in the music world. And I didn't know what anything was. We didn't know anything about the music world. So I kind of had guidance that way. And then I studied with Robert Lipset for 7 years. And then I went to study with Itzhak Perlman, my hero, for 2 years. And I got a lot from that experience, but I
0: Just being in New York.
1: Yeah, too. But I missed being in LA with my teacher, Robert mm-hmm. Lipset. Went back there for another 4 years. So 11 years total with Robert Lipset. He was my main violin teacher. And then my last bit of study was with Christian Tetzloff, who could not be more different from Perlman and Lipset. Perlman and Lipset is very much the American style. And Tetzloff was so... very German, but also very... The way he interprets music was so different. And so I feel like I feel very fortunate to have had these two, I don't want to say competing. I mean, they're extremely different, and those guys would disagree with each other at every step of the way. But that was a really great thing for my own study, to study with Tetzloff and then several years removed from that go, well, he's not always.
0: It's fusing with time now, those two things.
1: Yeah. Kind of finding my own voice within those two worlds. So. I mean, it's just amazing looking back how fortunate I was. I looking back, it's kind of crazy how it all worked out. But.
0: And, you know, I would think that you're a third of the way through your life.
1: Thank you.
0: So you're just getting started, dude.
1: I certainly hope so. I'm having so much fun.
0: I mean, where's it going? I mean, it is.
1: I don't know. Yeah, we'll see. But I'm having so much fun. This is such a pleasure being back in Mississippi with you, with the orchestra, with everybody I'm seeing again for the second time.
0: We look forward to this performance, and we look forward to having you back next time. And we look forward to performing this, and we hope folks will join us for this and all of our future concerts.

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0: This is MLC Moments. I'm Katie Gill with the Mississippi Library Commission. In the world of Broadway musicals, there are very few original properties. More often than not, musicals are based on films. Thoroughly Modern Millie, Back to the Future, and The Producers are musicals based on movies, as are Anastasia, Footloose, The Full Monty, Spamalot, Hairspray, The Lion King, Xanadu, Legally Blonde, Beetlejuice, Sunset Boulevard, Tootsie, and King Kong, among many others. There are also musicals based on books. One of the best known is Wicked, based off the book by Gregory Maguire, which recently became the fourth longest running production in Broadway history. Another is Lestat, based off the Vampire Chronicles series by Anne Rice. Lestat closed after 2 months. In between runtimes of thousands of performances and literally 39 shows lie two musicals, both based on books by Mississippi authors, both receiving national tours, both winning Tony Awards, and, coincidentally enough, both hitting Broadway around the same time. The first Mississippi literature musical we'll talk about is The Light in the Piazza, based on a novella by Elizabeth Spencer. The musical focuses on Margaret and her daughter Clara. As they explore Florence, Italy, Clara falls in love, while Margaret is torn between her protectiveness of Clara and her desire for Clara's happiness. The musical is essentially bilingual. The Italian-speaking characters sing in Italian. The English-speaking characters sing in English. The show has operatic stylings, crafting a sound unlike what was heard at Broadway at the time. Elise Sommer, from Curtain Up, described the show as, quote, art songs that mix atonality with lyricism. The musical first premiered on Broadway in 2005. In 2006, PBS broadcast a performance of The Light in the Piazza on their series Live from Lincoln Center. The most recent production was at the Royal Festival Hall in London in 2019. That production starred acclaimed operatic soprano and National Medal of the Arts recipient, Renee Fleming. At the 59th Tony Awards, The Light in the Piazza won 6 Tony Awards, including the award for Best Original Score and Best Performance by a Leading Actress in a Musical. Victoria Clark won that for her role as Margaret. At the 60th Tony Awards, our second Mississippi-based musical also won the Tony for Best Actress in a Musical, The Color Purple. Based on a book by Alice Walker, The Color Purple follows the life of Celie, a young girl in rural Georgia. Celie battles a lifetime of abuse as she learns to find her inner strength and stand up for herself, finding love and compassion in unexpected places in the process. The musical opened on Broadway on December 1, 2005. The musical was partly produced by Oprah Winfrey, Mississippi native and cast member of the 1985 Steven Spielberg film. The musical ran for over 2 years with over 900 performances. The first national tour of the show started in 2007. 3 other national tours followed in the next 10 years. In 2015, the show was revived on Broadway, and the revival ran for 2 years with 449 performances. Both the original production and the Broadway revival won Tony Awards. In both productions, the actress playing Celie won Best Actress in a Musical, LaShans in 2006, Cynthia Erivo in 2016. The Broadway revival also won the Tony for Best Revival of a Musical. A film adaptation of the musical is currently in production, set to be released in late 2023. And yes, Oprah is also producing that one. It certainly is an astonishing coincidence that 2 Broadway productions based off books by notable Mississippi authors hit New York City at around the same time and managed to snag a Tony Award in the same category. Though it does make you wonder, what Mississippi book will hit the Great White Way next? Whatever book next takes to the stage, we're certain you can check it out at your local Mississippi Public Library.
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3: Hot and sticky weather remaining in place across the state, and we also have these rounds of showers and thunderstorms in place. The more elevated chances in the near term further south, but more chances will start to increase further north. Clear in Oxford through the early morning, a low 70s and upper 90s coming in Thursday with dry weather. We do have a chance for scattered showers with thunderstorms on Friday. Clear Greenwood for the early morning, a low 70s, upper 90s moving in Thursday. A chance for showers, maybe a rumble of thunder by Friday afternoon. For the Natchez area, dry through the night, a low 70s and scattered showers and isolated thunderstorms on Thursday. More wet weather on Friday. I'm meteorologist Jennifer Naramore. 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

0: And in a case like this, the AIs are actually being trained to do whatever it takes. Effectively, they're rewarded for cooperating effectively together. And if that means sidestepping some of their instructions, they're going to learn how to do that.
1: Okay. Now, Gary, you're going to hate me for saying this, but I keep thinking when I hear both of you describing that these models don't follow instructions perfectly, I keep thinking about children, right? We know that kids don't follow instructions perfectly. We can't always predict what they're going to do.
2: That's right. And that's why we don't let them drive cars.
1: Well, exactly.
2: And do other potentially dangerous things.
1: That's exactly right. No, go ahead.
2: Allowing an agent that cannot be aligned out on the open internet is a really bad idea. I wrote a piece in the Substack called something like LLMs plus agents equals security nightmare. This was perfectly foreseeable. I did foresee it. If you have this kind of system, there are going to be bad things that happen. And so, yes, they are like children, and we shouldn't give them the free privilege to roam the internet yet.
1: Okay, so this gets me then to see. I anthropomorphize, but I actually understand more now that the solutions, at least the non-technical solutions, are very, very much in the realm of policy and regulation, which is what we're talking about here. And Gary, you just wrote today, and Rocket, I know you know about this, but someone pretty high up from Anthropic just yesterday resigned. I forget his name at the moment.
2: Jacob Coxon.
1: Yes. And he said that that within Anthropic, that everyone is very, and maybe it's not such a surprise because Anthropic talks about this a lot, but you know, they are actually quite concerned about AI getting so advanced that it could lead, I'm paraphrasing here, to essentially an extinction level kind of event. Now,
2: he said a greater than 10% chance, I think, there was the other guy. But he said that people in the industry think that there is a real chance of this, like 10% or something.
1: But you don't share that kind of dire a view, do you?
2: Well, there's two things that people talk about. One is extinction risk. I think the chance that AI will lead to the literal extinction of the human species is very low. We are geographically diverse. We're genetically diverse. We would fight back. I wrote a review in Times Literary Supplement of a book by Eliezer Yudkowsky and Nate Suarez called If Anybody Builds It, Everybody Dies, and went through it and said, this is naive about what the conflict would actually look like. Mm. So for example, Yudkowsky has suggested for several years, going back to 2023, bombing data centers. In 2023, nobody would have stood for that. But if the AI systems killed 10% of the population, which is a scenario that describe in the book, do you think people would still resist bombing data centers? No, of course not. It would be like 9/11 that you just mentioned, when people took down a plane once they realized what was going on. And so humans would fight back. And I think that that gets left out of a lot of the science fiction scenarios. However, there's something else I would call catastrophic risk, which is, for example, taking down a power grid and lots of people die because hospitals get shut down, or leading to an accidental nuclear war because people use these things to create propaganda and somebody believes something happened that didn't, and so forth. You know, those things can be extremely bad, even if they don't lead to literal extinction. The probability of those, I think, is quite high. And there was a great tweet this morning, if I can read it aloud, that said, how can anyone in the AI industry post this and not conclude? So we must just stop right now and devise a solution to prevent human extinction first. That was yours, right? I would change the word to catastrophic risk rather than human extinction. But how can people proceed? A guy from Anthropic, and I'm sort of stealing your thunder, I suppose, but says another guy from Anthropic says, Jacob is correct here. We really do at Anthropic earnestly believe AI could kill all humans. Again, let's just call it cause catastrophic risk. I personally think it is greater than 10% within the next decade. I believe Anthropic is trying its best, but we don't yet have a plan to solve alignment, the word that we were talking about, mm-hmm. for superintelligence, and are clearly not on track to. Like, why are we not shutting this down, at least until we figure it out? Like, it seems insane. If the people building it think there's a 10%, and he thinks extinction, 10% chance of extinguishing humans, it is not worth it to build this stuff.
1: Yeah. Thank you for reminding me that people actually read my tweets, Gary. But I said that with all seriousness. And Rocket, I want to hear your thoughts on this. Because, again, I think we have reached a point where people in the field are completely, they're willing to say these things out loud and frequently. And
2: what is that?
1: It's incredible is what it is. And at what point in time do our policymakers have the courage to say, this is too important to leave to the private sector now. For the good of humanity, or if you want to be nationalistic about it, for the good of Americans, we need to have not just sort of regulatory oversight that's running to catch up, but maybe we actually make this whole endeavor under the aegis of the government, such that we can very closely monitor that either we build systems to stop bad uses of AI, or we create new AI systems that won't potentially lead to these catastrophic or...
2: This is what I told the Senate in May of 2023. And people were receptive then, but money talks. And so...
1: Yeah.
2: What I used to say, tying this with your other upcoming episode, is that unless there's a 9/11 moment, nothing's going to happen here, because these companies have so much money that they can influence the government. They clearly are. My book, Taming Silicon Valley, was basically a warning that the tech oligarchs were going to take over the world, and more or less they have. Now, we're actually getting close to a 9/11 moment in AI. The Hugging Face incident was not that, but it really was a big wake-up call. The fact that they're covering up these other incidents is a big wake-up call. And I've been talking behind the scenes to people in the Senate again who really maybe weren't focused on it. So we have a second opportunity here. I think we had our first opportunity came after the so-called pause letter in the spring of 2023, when the Senate really cared about this. And meanwhile, Trump is actually up against it, right? Because he,
1: Gary, I just jump in here forgive me, because I'm really glad you made your point, but I only have a minute left, and I do want to give Rocket the last minute here, because he's been quite patient, and I want to hear your take on this, Rocket.
0: Well, I'm loving listening to Gary's thoughts on this. My last thought is just that, to Gary's point, I still feel like we got lucky here in a number of ways. And when you hear these Anthropic people remarking about the risks that they see from AI, they're not talking about the AI that you interact with in ChatGPT. Right. They're not even talking about the AIs that pulled off the Hugging Face incident. They're talking about future, more powerful AIs. And one of the ways we were lucky in this incident is that the AIs were not more powerful. They did get caught, right? They didn't manage to fully escape OpenAI servers, as far as we know. They're not so smart that we can't eventually piece together and understand what they're doing. And crucially, they weren't deceptive. They weren't trying to hide from humans, but that could very well be the case in the future.
1: It does seem to me that it's time for lack of a better phrase, like a Manhattan Project type moment for AI safety, not just in this country, but maybe worldwide. Rocket Drew, AI reporter at The Information, it was absolutely fantastic to have you. Thank you so much.
2: Can I give you one
0: sentence
2: from Jurassic Park?
1: You got 5 seconds, Gary.
2: Your scientists were so preoccupied with whether they could, they didn't stop to think if they should. Super relevant.
1: Gary Marcus, professor emeritus at NYU and author of the Substack, Marcus on AI. Thank you. I'm Meghna Chakrabarty. This is On Point.
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1: The Treasury Department just eliminated a rule that required U.S. companies to report their business ownership information.
4: I think it is a very, very dangerous move on the part of the Treasury Department.
1: Why? Well, the rule was intended to stop money laundering, and now that rule is gone. That's on the next On Point.
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6: The hot and sticky weather remaining in place across the state of Mississippi for the rest of the week. We do have a little trim in temperatures trying to move in for parts of the state this weekend. Tupelo clear through the night to low 70s and sunny throughout our Thursday with highs soaring to the upper 90s. Scattered thunderstorms starting to bubble up on Friday, the high at 95. Highs will be falling into the 80s by Saturday. For the Vicksburg area, clear through the night to low 70s. Middle 90s moving in Thursday and Friday, too. We are dry Thursday. Scattered storms Friday. Clear in Hattiesburg through the night to low 70s. Elevated chances for rain and storms. Thursday, Friday, too. Highs each day into the lower 90s. I'm Jennifer Naira Moore. 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
8: I'm Jan Levin.
9: And I'm Steve Strogatz.
8: And this is The Joy of Why, a podcast from Quantum Magazine exploring some of the biggest unanswered questions in math and science today. Hey, Steve.
9: Hi, Jana.
8: We have a small little topic today, depending on how you look at it. Little in that we're looking back when the universe was maybe very small. Not so small in terms of profundity. We're going to be talking about the origin of the universe.
9: Okay. Small topic, I see.
8: Yes, just that little topic. And it's interesting because there's kind of a leaning in this conversation towards why. Why did the universe begin? Or why is it the way it is? And that's actually, even though our title is The Joy of Why, not usually how people approach the Big Bang by asking why.
9: I don't even understand the question yet. This sounds interesting.
8: Well, I have this friend, Thomas Hertog, who I first met when he was this very young scientist just starting his studies in Cambridge. And he began working with Stephen Hawking on the big questions. Can you imagine being thrown in? And they worked together through a lot of different phases of Stephen's life and well-being.
9: Uh-huh.
8: And they began asking questions in a slightly different way.
9: Uh-huh.
8: Not just how did the universe begin, but was it tuned for life? And how might these physical laws account for the emergence of life?
9: You're not going in an anthropic principle direction, are you?
8: Well, as I understand it, Stephen was horrified by the multiverse, by this sort of anthropic approach. And yet he couldn't deny that there was something there. And so, no, they're not exactly going to be anthropic, which would kind of say, from this God's eye view, all of these universes happen. It's just a matter of which one we land in.
9: Yeah, yeah.
8: Right? In a way, Hawking was rejecting that.
9: Okay.
8: And I think almost in another extreme to ask about the origin of the universe specifically from our point of view, with the observer nested in the question.
9: Okay. It almost reminds me of Descartes. Like, the one thing you can rely on is I think, therefore I am. So in this case, we are here observing the universe. We know at least that.
8: Yeah, we know we're here. You know, in the multiverse thinking, everything that can happen happens. And you're just sort of saying, well, I guess I'm just in the one that was viable for life. This is a little different. It's more a kind of Darwinian approach. We are in a tree of life, and this is our specific tree. Maybe it makes more sense to follow our tree backward and then begin to look at the origin of the universe from the series of steps, selections that led to the life that we live on this viable planet. But it gets pretty challenging as we go into it. And the book that he wrote on this was On the Origin of Time, Stephen Hawking's Final Theory, with a reference as though on the origin of species. So it really is something they pursued for a very long time. But I guess I'm wondering, I know we call this The Joy of Why, but what you think of framing a why question with something like the Big Bang?
9: You'd think, of course, I'm in favor of it since we're on this show.
8: Right.
9: But it really runs counter to the way we're brought up in science, right? These teleological questions, as they're sometimes disparagingly referred to, like that harkens back to Aristotle and all. You're not supposed to ask the why question, especially about inanimate things. Like, there may be some justification for living things that they do have, even if not a purpose, natural selection gives a feeling of why. But with matter and the universe and energy and space-time, it's hard to even understand what why could mean.
8: Yeah. Actually, it's interesting that you say that, because when they start to run the movie back to the very beginning they begin to see that physics itself, as the argument begins to disintegrate. Space and time become harder and harder to distinguish from each other. In some sense, maybe time itself becomes a concept we can no longer really rely on. And he says there's a kind of epistemic horizon, right, where quantum mechanics becomes so dominant in dictating the behavior of the physical world that what we typically understand as physical laws themselves don't even apply.
9: Nice. Interesting.
8: And so he's sort of saying, you know what? That why question dissolves with it.
9: Ooh.
8: Yeah.
9: Okay.
8: I don't know if I'm doing him justice. So maybe we should turn this to Thomas himself. Here's professor of theoretical physics at Belgium's University of Leuven, Thomas Hertog. Welcome to The Joy of Why, Thomas. We're so pleased to have you on the show. We haven't spoken in a while.
10: Thank you, Jenna.
8: When we first met, you were a PhD student and you were just meeting Stephen Hawking, but he was already a celebrity. What was that experience like?
10: Well, it took a little while to get over the encounter with such a celebrity, but my first encounter was, to my own surprise, some sort of homecoming for me. Because as a young boy, I had been very much interested in big philosophical questions, and I happened to be good at maths. I must say I never quite met a physicist like Stephen, who was essentially guided by huge age-old questions and at the same time trying to understand these questions using solid scientific reasoning. So it was a remarkable encounter, and it sort of changed my life.
8: So over the next 20 years, you're working together really into the end of his life.
10: On and off, yeah.
8: Probably the day you met him, he was already struggling to communicate with interfaces and various halting methods. But in the end, it came down to you bracing yourself within his field of view and interpreting his facial expressions. Can you describe that in the final years?
10: Right. There was a big change. In the 90s, he had his computer. He was speaking fluently, typing out sentences. And that's what I think, in the end, kept us going. The fact that we had the opportunity in the late 90s, early 2000s, to build up a common intuition, shared calculations, shared work. And I must admit that at several occasions, I thought, this is it. It's almost impossible to work with him later in the last 5-6 years of his life. But then you discover, to your surprise, that theoretical physics is a really social affair. And that when you have a close collaborator for many years, you do develop a shared intuition. And that's what then kicks in. And these are wonderful collaborations. So indeed, we developed a truly bizarre mix of verbal and nonverbal and other creative ways of communicating.
8: Now, were you coming straight from Belgium when you came to Cambridge?
10: Yes.
8: What made you decide to come to Cambridge, to leave home?
10: The complete lack of any serious cosmology at the time in Belgium, which was too bad, really, because in the 1930s and 40s, there was a small but wonderful cosmology community in Belgium, led or inspired by these pioneering works of Georges Lemaître, this Belgian priest astronomer who came up with the idea of a Big Bang. But that all died out by the time I grew up. And someone told me, well, if you're interested in cosmology, you should go to Cambridge. So it was known at the time as a mecca for cosmology, I would say.
8: So you were already interested in these big questions. You come to Cambridge to immerse yourself. Yeah. What drew you to ask questions that seem so outside the scope of human reach?
10: I'm really not sure, but I did start out studying physics, being already interested in those philosophical questions. You see, in Belgium, we have an extremely old-fashioned educational system and we learn ancient Greek. So in high school, we read Plato and all these guys in their original texts. I really enjoyed this. And then the combination, I guess, with my interests in playing with mathematics led me to theoretical physics. And eventually I met Stephen, who happened to have a very similar approach to physics. To me, Stephen was really someone who stuck to the scientific method, who stuck fairly close to theories. And of course, this was also the late 90s. So this was a period in cosmology in which the multiverse was very famous. It led to lots of paradoxes. So there was something to figure out that was clear. There was all sort of bizarre things going on. And there were lots of observations in cosmology that were beginning to support the idea of inflation, dark energy, and so forth. So it was this whole context, I think, which conspired with my sort of intuitive interests in big philosophical questions and maths. It just happened, Jana.
8: It happens to the best of us, Thomas.
10: I think so, yeah.
8: So I want to ask about this epigraph in your book, "The Question of Origin Hides the Origin of the Question." I believe that's from a Belgian poet.
10: Well, I had to have some Belgian touch to my writings. François Jacquemin is the poet's name.
8: How do you reflect on that epigraph now?
10: So I came across his poetry while I was in the final stages of writing my book. And it summarizes in one sentence my entire story, including indeed from the naive idea that we might want to understand the question of the origin based on prior truths, on transcendental, mathematical, Platonic, unchanging laws. And that's also how my work with Hawking started out, right? I mean, many times in physics, we were driven to this paradigm shift, to turning cosmology inside out by necessity, because the rest didn't work. So then the second part of the quote, "the question of the origin hides the origin of the question," is for me really a way of saying that our human condition as observers within this universe should be somehow integrated. There should be a place for this within our mathematical framework. Traditionally, in physics and in cosmology, we try to come up with causal prior explanations of things. This state of affairs leads to the following. That's causality, that's dynamics. It's all built into the framework we use. But one might wonder that with the discovery of the Big Bang, the origin of time, we might wonder whether we haven't discovered something that does not quite have a cause. So whether we should be looking, like we do in the rest of physics, for some sort of prior explanation, or whether the Big Bang is something we can only understand retrospectively from our position as observers within an old universe. So that's the kind of provocative question I asked at the start of my book. And frankly, it's the kind of question that was with Stephen and me for many years on the background, right?
8: You describe in the preface of your book that the universe emerged in some sense from a violent birth, as though it knew it was destined to be our home. And you said some of the first words that Stephen ever said to you was, "the universe we observe appears designed." Are you saying you're uncomfortable with the fact that it seems to be so finely tuned for our home?
10: Yeah, I do not believe, and Stephen certainly did not believe, that there was an actual designer or a god behind this whole thing. He would rather keep religion out of the physics of the Big Bang. But then on the other hand, the laws of physics as we know them seem mysteriously fit for life. They seem fine-tuned. It's as if the universe was destined to bring forth life at some point. So what should we think of this? Is this a mathematical fluke? Are there many Big Bangs? Is this a deep mathematical truth? Did the universe have to be like this? And so that's the kind of thing which was the overarching question behind our collaboration.
8: Well, let me ask you this. When you say the universe seems so finely tuned for life, to most people who are hearing about the universe, it does not seem that way. For instance, it seems to be just us. So here we are. There are, what, hundreds of billions of planets in our Milky Way galaxy alone? We're the only ones.
10: Yeah, we're sure
8: are here. That doesn't seem very finely tuned for life.
10: Very good point. Down at the level of fundamental physics, down at the level of the particle forces and the composition of the universe, the fact that we have three dimensions of space and all that, it seems to me fine-tuned to bring forth life. Change any of these properties of the laws and quickly you end up with a lifeless universe. But you're absolutely right that it does not mean that the universe is full of advanced life forms. Indeed, it does look like we are pretty rare. The explanation is that in between the ground zero level of physics and the advanced sort of life level, there are many layers of evolution, many improbabilities, many giant steps to take to get there. So on the one hand, these laws seem to be fit for life. On the other hand, we seem to be alone. My perhaps naive reading of that situation is that there's a serious bottleneck. Because if there isn't a bottleneck in between the laws of physics and, say, our sort of level of complexity, then your observation that we seem to be rare is scary, as people back to Fermi pointed out, because then it would mean that there could be a bottleneck ahead of us, which would almost certainly mean that advanced life forms like us tend to be short-lived.
8: So this idea that if I change the laws of physics, I make the electron a little heavier, or I weaken magnetism relative to gravity, we can extrapolate that those would be lifeless universes. Do you feel very confident about that extrapolation? Are we sure nature wouldn't have found a way?
10: I'm pretty open to the idea there could be other pockets of possible laws of physics that are fit for life. But some of these changes, and they don't need to be even very large, have such drastic implications that you often don't end up with stable atoms or stable solar systems. And once you're in that realm, I'm pretty skeptical some high-level complexity could flourish and emerge. That's my feeling.
8: So how do we go back and understand the beginning? We're looking back 13.8 billion years. How do you do such a thing? Roll back time.
10: Well, that's the advantage of theoretical physics, right?
8: You do it on pen and paper.
10: Exactly. You roll back time using pen and paper. So you start with the laws of physics as we've discovered them here on Earth, and you extrapolate them, and you use Einstein's theory of gravity, which gives us a framework to study the universe as a whole. And you come to the conclusion that if you do extrapolate Einstein's theory of gravity, you run into serious problems early on. In fact, blindly following Einstein's theory of space, time, and gravity, his theory of relativity, would lead you to conclude that the actual beginning, the Big Bang, is a singularity that lies outside science.
8: And by a singularity, you mean infinite energy, infinite curvatures, infinite unpredictability.
10: Right. So Einstein's theory would lead you to think that the Big Bang is somehow the origin of time, and therefore that even your basic notions of causality may not apply in such extreme conditions. But of course, Einstein's theory doesn't tell you then what's going on. That's the whole subject of early universe cosmology, which attempts to combine Einstein's theory with ideas from quantum theory.
8: Even though it's derived from his theory, Einstein did not predict the Big Bang, did he?
10: He did not. We claim this is a Belgian discovery, like beer and French fries. But yeah, curiously, Georges Lemaître was younger than Einstein and became a real expert working with Einstein's theory. But he was also a priest, mathematician, astronomer. He was aware also of the early indications in American observatories that most galaxies were moving away from us. So he was motivated by sort of trying to find an explanation for that. And so he discovered these time-dependent expanding universes as solutions of Einstein's theory, which seemed to him a better match to the observations at the time than Einstein's eternal static universe. But then, of course, comes the real difficulty. Lemaître did exactly what you were alluding to earlier. He used Einstein's equation, turned around time, went backwards, and saw that the whole thing crunched in the beginning. Lemaître referred to the Big Bang as a primeval atom, which was the most vague and bizarre thing, of course. I mean, the atom did not really exist in space and time because it was the origin of space and time. And he thought of it as some sort of epistemic limit. His intuition was that it should not be a place for a creator or a designer. But on the other hand, he was saying, We shouldn't really expect this primeval atom to hold in it the entire evolution or the nature of the physical laws. So he was sort of trying to have it both ways. And I think it's a little bit how, in the end, Stevens' theory played out. In a way, Stevens' model, I view a little bit as some sort of geometric realization of Lemaître's idea of a primeval atom.
8: Let's come to that. We're now post-Einstein. It's a shock to Einstein, who wanted an eternal universe, that in fact the universe is expanding, not permanent, not static, even though these are predictions from his own theory. And as you said, you look back in time, you wind the movie backwards, and there was a hot early Big Bang. The universe is expanding out of that early period. But that initial moment, all the way back, is problematic. It does not sit well in our hearts. It didn't sit well in Lemaître's, Einstein's, Hawking's, yours. And so you've returned to this question of going back further and further past the stuff we believe to be true, the hot primordial soup, the expansion in an energetic event, to that initial moment. Tell me, what were some of the other possibilities that were floated to deal with this unsettling initial singularity?
10: It's unsettling because it doesn't fit in any kind of framework for physics we know and love, right? In physics, we come up with laws of dynamics, laws that describe the evolution. That's, of course, problematic when your notion of time breaks down. The prediction of a Big Bang suggests we need a whole different kind of law of physics, which is a law of an initial condition. And of course, that's strange. And so many attempts, rightfully, I think, have been made to try to fit the idea of a Big Bang into our standard way of doing physics. And therefore, then you're quickly led to the idea, well, maybe there was some sort of evolution prior to the Big Bang. Maybe Einstein's singularity isn't the end of the world, and maybe you can evolve through it backwards into some pre-Big Bang era. Or maybe the universe is much larger than we believe. Maybe there is some sort of giant space with many universes in it. That's the idea of a multiverse.
8: So in the multiverse, our Big Bang isn't exactly a singularity. It's like a plume off of a larger space-time.
10: Right, right, like an explosion inside a bigger space. I tend to be skeptical about any pre-Big Bang era. I've been inclined to take the origin of time seriously, in part, of course, influenced by Stevens' intuition. The multiverse is a different thing.
8: Yeah, didn't he say the multiverse was outrageous?
10: Yes.
8: And didn't you?
10: Yes.
8: And you've said in that spirit that it's important to consider cosmology from a human perspective, rather than relying on this overarching God's eye view.
10: The multiverse is some sort of the supreme version of taking a God's eye view on reality, right? It started with Copernicus, the solar system, or Galileo. It is the big discovery of the scientific revolution 4 centuries ago.
8: So you're citing 2 successful versions of taking the God's eye view.
10: Exactly. And I do think it is successful. The idea that science and mathematics can allow us to take some sort of objective viewpoint onto reality. It's clearly the success story of science, but the question is, are there limits to that view? Because the multiverse is a rather extreme version of this, right? You behave as if you're looking down onto all possible universes from some sort of abstract, mathematical, absolute viewpoint.
8: And what's wrong with that?
10: One thing that goes wrong with that is, from such a distant viewpoint, imagine you have a theory of the multiverse, it does not seem to tell you in which one of these universes you should actually be. Suppose these different universes have different laws of physics. Suppose 2 of them admit life. Which one should be ours? So it seems to be you've taken yourself so far out that you've created some sort of distance between the universe and your viewpoint. And in many cases, for many questions, this is not important. But the question we were asking about, what makes our universe fit for life? What makes these laws of physics what they are? Well, those are questions that probe the relation between, on the one hand, the laws of physics and the way the universe works, and on the other hand, our perspective.
8: Now, you also quote Stephen as saying, we are not angels who view the universe from the outside. So what is this interplay between reality and observation that you're suggesting?
10: Reality.
8: Mm-hmm. Well, okay, if that's too strong a word, the universe we find ourselves in.
10: Yeah.
8: And the role of the observer, who is in fact a product of the specific cosmos we find ourselves in.
10: So if I don't want to start with a reality, with all sorts of universes in it, and then figure out in which one I am, I want to turn this inside out and distill a definite, concrete history based on our observational situation. So in a way, what we were trying to do is to get perspective, so to speak, because as you say, it doesn't need to be a human observer. It could be a photon, right? Without ruining the scientific method, ruining the falsifiability, which we know and love in physics. And so I think the framework of quantum cosmology provides a way to get this perspective in there, to not start with some sort of prior reality in which all stuff exists, but rather reconstruct the history of the universe from within, so to speak. Quantum cosmology allows you to do that, very much like biology allows you to reconstruct the tree of life, starting from our observations of all sorts of species and fossils. I'm advocating that the laws of physics, as we know them in our universe, are themselves the result of an early evolution, a sort of a tree of law, which in the very first stages of the universe took form. And I'm advocating against the idea that there is some sort of grand equation describing all possible universes with all possible physical laws written in stone.
8: So in some sense, instead of suggesting there's a multiverse of possibilities where every option will be tried by nature, you're saying all of that could be happening in the very early universe, and that there is some kind of process of selection to guide the universe that we find ourselves in thereafter?
10: Right, but in a sense, that selection is something which acts retrospectively. We find ourselves in the universe around us and we try to reconstruct our history. I'm not saying there couldn't have been any other universes, but the big difference is that in the multiverse cosmology, all these universes are somehow thought to be out there and they play a role in trying to figure out what we should predict. In our framework, all these universes might or might not be out there, but they don't enter into the predictive scheme that we try to develop. Just like there might be life on another planet, but it doesn't interfere with biology on this planet. So I'm trying to advocate a more humble viewpoint, I guess, on cosmology and physics, which is more in line maybe with the way we think about things in biology, and which has the implication that if you go backwards in time, the laws, as we know, they merge. The different particle forces and particle species lose their specificity. That's this whole idea of unification. It's been tested to some extent. And I guess we've always thought that we would arrive at some sort of rock-solid, ultimate, mathematical, eternal truth. I guess the crux of the hypothesis that Stephen and I ended up developing is that this process of simplification and unification, maybe it just goes on all the way. And maybe ultimately, even the distinction between space and time disappears. That's the crux of his hypothesis. And the unsettling thing, of course, is that the Big Bang, the origin of time, would also become the origin of law. The laws themselves would sort of evaporate going all the way backwards. So I guess I'm advocating a fundamentally evolutionary understanding of what we call the laws of physics.
8: You're leaning back, contemplating.
9: Man. Yeah, this is really some mind-blowing stuff.
8: Yeah, I don't mean to wake you from your reverie over there.
9: Well, I'm just transfixed by trying to understand, honestly, not so much contemplating as listening.
8: Mm-hmm.
9: Because I, for example, have some points of confusion that maybe you can clear up for me. when I hear reference to an evolutionary picture, it makes me think that different species, so to speak, different laws, different universes, some went extinct and we're left with the one that we're in. But then I also hear him saying that there are many universes that are, he doesn't use this phrase, but like causally decoupled from ours, that they don't interfere with ours. So are they existing at the same time as ours or not? Have they gone out of existence? What is the claim?
8: So let me try. And yeah. I'm not sure if I'm going to be projecting, but I think he would say that's just not the right way to think about it.
9: Okay.
8: You know, one of the things we learn when we're studying the universe is never pretend you can step outside of space-time and look down on it. Mm-hmm. That's so problematic. If you're looking down on it, you're in space-time.
9: Sure.
8: Yeah. Right. So he would say just you shouldn't be thinking that way anymore.
9: Okay.
8: There's no meaning to it. The only meaningful approach is to acknowledge that we are within this one universe. This is it. That's a tree. And by following that tree of life, we get to the origin of life here on Earth. What happened on another planet isn't part of that story, and we shouldn't make it part of that story. To think of every single possible combination that could have led to every single possible kind of animal, kind of plant, kind of kingdom in the living world, and then somehow play some random game, oh, we're just a random, toss the coin in this infinite sea. That's really not how we think. Now, as we go back and back, okay, yeah, these are the laws of physics that we have that are unified, but then we might get to a point where there is no such thing as the laws of physics, and where all of those possibilities are kind of existing there in the same way it might have in the primordial oceans here on Earth. He's sort of trying to suggest that we stop talking about what's out there, quote unquote, in some spatially, causally, temporally disconnected multiverse.
9: Mm-hmm. So, but when we go back that far to the place where things start to dissolve, place, I guess, it's hard to use words, right? What words to use? Place and time, I'm not even supposed to talk about that language anymore. But I don't know what, I'm getting stymied here.
8: Well, no, but I think he would say, yes, exactly, you're getting stymied.
9: Yes, grasshopper.
8: Now you're getting it. Because why are we asking questions that are so rooted in a kind of language and reality that ceases to exist back there in the very origin of the universe? So our questions are faulty. And we have to begin to kind of give in to this very quantum nature. And I don't know what happens then, but maybe we should take a breather and head into a break and let Thomas catch us up again. So more from Thomas Hertog in just a minute.

0: why. We've been speaking with theoretical physicist Thomas Hertog. So when you're going back to thinking about the very early universe, there's no longer this realm that you and I are familiar with where things are behaving according to our intuitions, but rather it's been taken over by this quantum kind of realm. So you're tracing time backwards towards the singularity, but you seem to want to say that as you go back, you actually now have to imagine that you've lost time.
1: Yeah.
0: As a dimension entirely, that the universe isn't three spatial dimensions and one time. You've gone down a dimension.
1: So if you insist on following Einstein's classical relativity and you go back in time, like Lemaître did in the 30s, you hit that singularity. Infinite curvature, breakdown of science. Stevens' idea in the 80s was indeed, but wait a minute. Perhaps before you hit that singularity, quantum uncertainty becomes important even at the level of space and time. And because of this, maybe space and time, two very distinct, clear things in our current universe, maybe they get intermingled in a way. Maybe an interval in space is sometimes an interval in time. And then I guess the act of genius of Stephen and Jim was, but let's try to model this.
0: This is Jim Hartle.
1: Right, yes. So Hartle and Hawking then said, let's try to model this deep, fundamental, quantum mechanical thing happening in the beginning. All right, how do we model this? Then they took inspiration from earlier work, in part by them and by others in the 70s, which had shown that geometries that are purely spatial, that have no time dimension, give us access to the underlying quantum aspects of space-time. And in the 70s, the discovery was made that black holes radiate, that quantum processes are responsible for this, and that this radiation could be captured by purely spatial geometries. And that was the inspiration to try that out on the Big Bang as well. And so the idea came, let's try to model the origin of time by a purely spatial geometry, which has no time built in. And so you get these very bizarre geometric pictures in which the birth of our universe is very much a purely spatial affair, which then gradually morphs in a geometry in which a clear time dimension gradually emerges. And so that was the birth of their model. But I think the intuitive understanding of this strange geometry is the idea that when we go back far into the Big Bang, even space and time lose their meaning and get intermingled, and quantum uncertainty takes over. So you might wonder, in a way, where are all these other universes in the multiverse? I think Stephen's theory is saying they're lost in total uncertainty. They may or may not exist, but from our perspective as observers in this universe, we cannot know. And that's the crucial difference between our cosmology and the one from a God's eye view that we discussed earlier.
0: So in a way, this philosophical shift, this paradigm shift, stops you from asking silly questions about the probability of us existing in an infinite multiverse.
1: Exactly. It stops you from wanting to know too much.
0: It imparts some humility. Now, you're describing these brilliant ideas from Jim Hartle and Hawking back in the 70s, but your final theory that you worked on with Stephen is new, and it's based in newer ideas like the holographic principle. Can you explain how you've sort of revised these very early universe stories by using a holographic principle for time?
1: There are two reasons why the old theory of Jim and Stephen failed. The first reason is the one we discussed. Jim and Stephen in the 80s did not quite take this sort of observer's viewpoint from within. I think they thought of their model really as a model of creation, as some sort of pre-existing transcendent law, and this is how it's going to be. So that was the shift. A thoroughly quantum interpretation of that model puts you as observer inside and makes you work backwards in time. But then, around 2010, the criticism was, but this is a choice. Surely I can come up with a better theory that gives me this a priori explanation. we started to develop that theory further using new ideas from string theory and holography. The observer's viewpoint from within is built in from the start. You can't avoid it. And that left a very strong impression on Stephen. Holography is a new way of thinking about quantum gravity. And as the name suggests, one of the dimensions is truly an emergent dimension. The holographic way of thinking about black holes, for instance, will resemble very much a physical picture of a black hole in which the degrees of freedom are located on the surface. It won't directly speak of the interior of a black hole. The interior of a black hole is an emergent quality, and it goes as far as it goes in this way of thinking.
0: So it's a holography, meaning I have a 2D surface that projects a 3D image.
1: Right.
0: The black hole's 2D surface of its event horizon projects an illusion of an interior in some sense, or of a solid.
1: Right. That's the way holography comes about in theoretical physics today. In attempts to make quantum theory and gravity talk to one another, it has emerged that, yes, they can talk to one another, they can be compatible, but strangely enough, one appears to be the hologram of the other. The quantum description of a black hole or of the universe appears to live in one dimension less. And of course, it's useless in most circumstances, right? Let's be clear on that. If you want to talk to a gravitational wave astronomer, he's going to use Einstein's theory with three dimensions of space and one dimension of time. It's only if you want to know what happens to a really old black hole or in the deep interior of a black hole, you might want to switch to that holographic way of thinking. Same in cosmology. A holographic viewpoint is extremely impractical, except, of course, where the usual thinking in cosmology breaks down at the Big Bang. And strikingly enough, in holographic models of the universe, one of the dimensions pops out. It's the time dimension. And the time dimension has, of course, been the problematic one since Lemaître's discovery of the Big Bang. If we truly want to understand the origin of time, we want to develop the physical framework in which time is not built in a priori. Holography does exactly that. So it's as if your physical reality really simplifies. When you go back to the Big Bang, you lose more and more information encoded in the hologram. And now you begin to see something truly amazing. The Big Bang is going back so far in time that you run out of qubits, you run out of information. And that is resonant with what we were discussing earlier. It's as if quantum uncertainty becomes so large that it washes out anything you might want to know. This observer's perspective within the universe and built into that holographic cosmology seems to carry with it fundamental limitations of what, from this perspective, we can know.
0: So we shouldn't even ask what happened before the Big Bang.
1: No, it's stronger than that. I would say that the question itself disappears because this holographic cosmology seems to build in limitations to the questions that are posed. It might not be satisfying, but it does resolve some of the multiverse paradoxes. It's a little bit like in biology, right? I mean, what laws of biology are left before the origin of life?
0: Your title actually resides exactly in that tension.
1: Right.
0: You have on one side a very specific reference, I believe, to Darwin's Origin of the Species. And on the other side, you're using this very abstract quantum space-time thinking. How did biology come to you as a way to rethink these ideas, to talk about this in terms of a Darwinian style evolution or a pressure and selection?
1: Well, that's a good question. I discussed this Darwinian analogy a few times with Stephen, but as you can imagine, after dinner. Right? Because in our technical work on this stuff, that sort of broader, semi-philosophical discussion is present, but in the background. Whereas if you try to put the big picture together when you're writing a book, you feel quickly that those broader considerations become more important. Because, of course, the mechanism of variation and selection in the early universe is completely different than what we are familiar with from biology. But there's an element of chance and there's an element of necessity operating in these earlier stages as well. These are elements that we are familiar with from quantum dynamics. And then, of course, when it comes to the more epistemic implications of this theory, namely that the laws themselves, when you go back to the Big Bang, evaporate and disappear, then of course you come very close to the sort of deeper implications of Darwinism in biology. In a sense, I think I'm trying to advocate that we shouldn't think of what we call fundamental laws of physics and laws of biology as ontologically completely opposite to one another.
0: And of course, Stephen's resting place is between Darwin and Newton.
1: That's right. Well, his ashes are buried in Westminster Abbey in London and are indeed in between the graves of Newton and of Darwin. So somehow it seems to me that indeed our hypothesis is the beginning of some sort of marriage between Darwin's fundamental idea of evolution, and on the other hand, Newton's great idea that we should be able to metamize the world.
0: Now, if the laws of physics, when you go that far back, cease to be, does that mean that running the movie forward again, that the universe could have been a very different way?
1: I think so, yes. Just like the tree of life could have turned out completely different, the tree of laws of physics could have turned out to be completely different. Mm.
0: And not necessarily hospitable to us.
1: Right. I guess I'm saying also that a law of the origin is also the origin of law. That's, I think, the thing which was confusing. A true initial condition of the origin of time. I think that's what we're beginning to understand. And where holography provides, in my view, much more intuition and knowledge.
0: So it saves us from asking the wrong questions.
1: Well, exactly. In a way, that's been the challenge for almost a century, right? What's the right question? There's stuff I believe we cannot know as observers within this universe. And yet, it does not mean that science breaks down. I think it's a refinement of what are the limits of science, and the beauty of quantum theory is that it sort of tells us what can be asked and what can be known and what cannot be known. So it's a

0: you're not necessarily following where Lemaître had with religion, but rather you're saying the science itself is removing this as a viable question.
1: Exactly. It carries the limits of what can be known within its own self-consistent mathematical framework.
0: Now, is this unsettling to you that there might be, in some fundamental sense, a limit to knowledge?
1: Yeah, that's a very good question. As a young kid, yeah, you would roll into this field thinking, well, we're going to figure out the theory of everything. And I think you're right that I'm coming to the conclusion that the theory of everything may not be what we thought it was going to be. But you gain something else. You gain some sort of deeper understanding, and there are other things you can predict. It indeed might not give us final ultimate answers, but it's a framework that lets us understand better and better the unity in nature. It's a bit of an epistemic shift, and I haven't really fully thought this through, but I feel that, okay, giving up on one thing, giving up on ultimate answers, may open the door for fruitful discoveries of another kind.
0: Are you still loving what you're doing, even in the face of that really quite confounding possibility of unknowability?
1: Yes, because I somehow find it an exciting shift. I guess I've always been a little worried or skeptical about truths that would be purely mathematical, independent of our perspective on the universe. Interestingly, I asked the same question that you just asked to Stephen. And he responded saying, look, it was all well to try to look for a final theory, but suppose we had a final answer, we would stagnate. Whereas now, in this evolutionary picture, we will always have stuff to figure out in a way. It feels right to me to have deep down the human condition be somewhere in there in our cosmology, in ways yet, of course, to be discovered and made precise. So yes, I'm not depressed over here in Belgium.
0: You're not despairing.
1: No, I'm okay. So far, I'm okay.
0: Beautiful, Thomas. Such a pleasure to have you on the show. I so appreciate you taking the time.
1: Thank you. Thank you so much. It was wonderful. Thank you.
2: Well, it sounded to me like the question was being changed from what can we know to a question like, how can we know that there are limits to what we can know?
0: Mm-hmm.
2: That is a triumph in this framework, is explaining why there are things we can't know. And in some ways, it's thematically very consistent with lessons of the 20th century, like with Gödel and other logicians showing us why there are limits to what logical systems can do.
0: Right.
2: And Heisenberg showing us why there are limits to things we can know simultaneously. Even in chaos theory, a very classical subject in a way, it puts limits on what we can predict in certain types of systems.
0: Mm-hmm.
2: So it feels like that's been the humbling message of the 20th century, that it's an anti-hubris message. There are limits to what human beings can know, and not because of our frailty as people. It's intrinsic to what it is as observers, or maybe just deep in the structure of the universe itself. And so this seems to be a step in that direction, but maybe I'm making it sound like it's all continuous with the trend we've had for 100 years.
0: Mm-hmm.
2: Am I missing something? Is it more radical than that?
0: I don't know if it's more radical than that, but I think if you look at the examples you just gave, they all led to enormous revolutions.
2: Yes.
0: And they led to huge discoveries.
2: That's
0: so
2: right.
0: Heisenberg's uncertainty principle wasn't just like, darn.
2: That's right.
0: We're totally jammed up. It was actually, it led to discoveries.
2: Yes, it did.
0: And now the most widely tested quantum theory, you know, is the most widely tested paradigm in the history of science. So I think what they need is that, right? They need to say, look, the uncertainty or the unknowability actually has a physical consequence.
2: Wouldn't
0: for instance,
2: be great? Yeah.
0: Like dovetailing with the ideas of holography would be great, because what does holography says? It says kind of we lose a dimension, that everything can actually be encoded in a lower dimensional space-time. So maybe we really do lose time and it's all holographic, and that could actually lead to a concrete way about talking about the early universe that helps us understand. I think that's the step that is in progress.
2: Okay.
0: You know, maybe good. We should revisit.
2: Good to hear, because I'm sure a lot of people will hear, like, where's the science in this?
0: Right.
2: So it would be nice if we could get something

0: And of course, they know that too. Thomas and Hawking would have felt that way.
1: Right. And I think that is the deeper connection that they're pursuing. So maybe we're in a moment like a century ago when the ideas were so radical that they really had a hard time before they could have a concrete usable theory. But they do now of quantum mechanics, for instance. So let's check in again in a year, a couple years.
0: Good.
1: 100, maybe.
0: What's time anyway?
1: Yeah, I don't know. I'll see you soon.
0: Very good. See you soon.
2: If you're enjoying The Joy of Why and you're not already subscribed, hit the subscribe or follow button where you're listening. You can also leave a review for the show. It helps people find this podcast. 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
3: 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The episode art is by Peter Greenwood, and our logo is by Jackie King and Christina Armitage. Special thanks to the Columbia Journalism School and the Cornell Broadcast Studios. I'm your host, Jana Levin. 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
4: This is Elsie.
5: Wait, wait, what have you been doing? It's a lie.
6: What?
5: It's 1 o'clock.
6: 1 o'clock, I'm sorry, I'm a little
7: Elsie
6: bit late.
7: Elsie is a lady that lives next door.
5: Okay.
7: She's 90 years old. I think she's quite attractive when she was a lot younger.
5: Hi, husband Joe.
8: Hi, nice to meet you.
6: Pleased to meet you.
8: Can you give me like a tour of this house, actually?
5: Say that again, Miss Mao.
7: But she also did say to me, if she was about 60 years younger, she could get the odds for Aaron as well.
4: That's me. Elsie's been married for 63 years, and she still remembers when she used to dance.
5: It was great.
6: What kind of dancing did you do?
5: Well, street dancing, waltz, foxtrot, quick step, jiving, you name it. I used to go every week. And when I walked in, I'd say, here comes the lodger.
6: What does that mean?
5: I said, I don't know. Whatever a woman come out with. Went out for a few chaps, here, there, everywhere. I practically went out with all David Bill. I'm not bothered, I'm having a good time. No sex involved. Never did. That's true. But, it was a lovely life. But there you are. That's it. The things come to end sometime. Then I met Joe, and he'd just come out of the Air Force. And that's it. He asked me to marry him. I said yes. And that was it again. You never know about these things.
6: Wait, let me stop you right there.
5: Go on, then.
6: What? Were you ready to settle down?
5: I don't know.
6: What makes you unsure about that?
5: I don't know. I think to myself, there's things going in your head. You never know about these things. It's like a new beginning. You don't know him and he don't know you. Never got a chance to know one another, actually. But it was all right. It was a nice enough chap. But anyway, That was it. I don't think there's much to sell now we moved here. Everything worked out accordingly, and the fence is still there.
4: And perhaps Elsie reveals how she does this, how she can laugh about her dancing days and sum up the last 60 years as uneventful. She can do all this with this thought.
5: I just take life and the days as they come, whether bad or good.
4: And even though this may seem like a cliche, maybe being this present is the best way to be at peace with the past.

This is a sand dune. Physicist Zimon Dagwaboy recorded this dune in Oman. The sound is made by countless grains of sand rubbing together and vibrating as they roll down the dunes. In this desert, the sand particles vary in size, so you hear all different notes. But in this Moroccan desert, each grain of sand is almost identical, so the dunes sing a constant note, G sharp. People have been listening to singing sand dunes for centuries. Marco Polo heard them over 700 years ago in the Gobi Desert. He thought they were the voices of spirits.

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2: Hot and sticky weather remaining in place across the state, and we also have these rounds of showers and thunderstorms in place. The more elevated chances in the near term further south, but more chances will start to increase further north. Clear in Oxford through the early morning, a low 70s and upper 90s coming in Thursday with dry weather. We do have a chance for scattered showers with thunderstorms on Friday. Clear Greenwood for the early morning, a low 70s, upper 90s moving in Thursday. A chance for showers, maybe a rumble of thunder by Friday afternoon. For the Natchez area, dry through the night, a low 70s and scattered showers and isolated thunderstorms on Thursday. More wet weather on Friday. I'm meteorologist Jennifer Naramore. 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
4: Welcome to Airspace from the Smithsonian's National Air and Space Museum. I'm Matt.
5: And I'm Emily.
4: Astronomy is about looking up or out, depending on your perspective. We've observed the sky with our eyes and then instruments like telescopes, but we've always been limited in how far we could see. Even now, the goal is to see farther more clearly.
5: Around the turn of the 20th century, astronomers were gaining access to bigger and better equipment in newly founded observatories across the United States. Bigger, newer telescopes let them see deeper into space and in greater detail than ever before.
4: One of the things they observed were what they called nebulae, fuzzy, disc-looking objects in the sky. These nebulae were coming into sharper focus, and a debate on what exactly they were and where exactly they were was brewing.
5: The debate over the nebulae pitted two theories against one another. Is our galaxy really big? Or are there multiple galaxies in our universe? We're exploring the theories and the string of data and discoveries that literally exploded our view of the universe today on Airspace, presented by Olay.
4: We begin with something called the Great Debate. It was April 1920 in Washington, D.C., when members of the National Academy of Sciences gathered for their annual meeting. Part of this meeting would be a debate held at the Baird Auditorium in what was then the Smithsonian's National Museum. Now we call it the National Museum of Natural History.
5: On one side of the debate, the universe consists of a single, huge Milky Way galaxy, a whopping 300,000 light years across, with our sun not at the center, but off to the side. And the nebula were just nearby clouds of dust, or maybe baby solar systems being born. This argument was presented by Harlow Shapley,
6: astronomer, Mount Wilson Observatory.
4: And on the other side, what was then called the Island Universe Theory, presented by Heber Curtis,
7: director, Allegheny Observatory,
4: argued that the many, many nebulae astronomers had seen in the sky for centuries were entities like our own Milky Way, separate galaxies very far away from our home system.
5: Legend has it that Curtis and Shapley went at it, back and forth debating the two sides in front of a rapt audience, which is why this meeting is sometimes known as the Great Debate.
6: It seems to me that the evidence, other than the admittedly critical tests depending on the size of the galaxy, is opposed to the view that the spirals are galaxies of stars comparable to our own. In fact, there appears as yet no reason for modifying the tentative hypothesis that the spirals are not composed of typical stars at all, but are truly nebulous objects.
7: I hold, therefore, to the belief that the galaxy is probably not more than 30,000 light years in diameter, that the spirals are not intragalactic objects, but island universes, like our own galaxy, and that the spirals as external galaxies indicate to us a greater universe into which we may penetrate to distances of 10 million to 100 million light years.
5: Very dramatic.
4: except those excerpts aren't actually from the debate. Transcripts from the actual debate are incomplete, and what you just heard came from papers written and exchanged between Shapley and Curtis later that year and published in May of 1921 in the National Research Council Journal.
5: In reality, the Great Debate was much less dramatic.
8: The Great Debate, which occurred in April 1920, was actually more a set of two lectures back to back. It was not a debate at all.
5: That's Marcia Bartuszak.
8: I'm a science writer and also an MIT professor of the practice emeritus. And I write on astronomy and astrophysics.
4: Marcia is going to be helping us tell the story today, but we're also lucky to have Dr. Samantha Thompson, curator of astronomy here at the museum, in our virtual studio to help walk us through early 20th century astronomy. Samantha, thanks for joining us today.
9: Thank you for having me.
4: Okay, set the stage for us. What's going on in astronomy at this time?
9: So let's go back to the turn of the century. Let's go back to the early 1900s. And what we have in astronomy is suddenly a lot of money coming into the field to build bigger and bigger telescopes. There's another big change happening at the time where you start getting electric lights in big cities. So usually you would have telescopes right outside of Cambridge, near Boston, but suddenly we have to build them further west. So you're going out to mountaintops where the skies are darker, they're clearer, and you have a lot of money being pulled into this area.
4: And so this kind of patronage of science, it's not necessarily a new thing, but it's sort of coming to a new level in the U.S. at that time, the sort of Gilded Age. You want to put your name on something big and something important, and scientific discovery was one of those things.
5: I always think this is such a romantic time, right? Because you have tons of money. People are trying to figure out what to do with it. They're all being really fancy and busy being rich. And they're like, sure, let's, you know, combine all of this money with this rapidly advancing technology. And I feel like it's always just like perfect scene setting for cool stuff to happen.
4: I want to be busy being rich. I like that.
5: It's so much work, Matt. You have no idea.
4: How do you get that job?
5: Can you just feel all the vibes that are happening right now? It's like the Gilded Age led to all these really flashy observatories and like everybody's got all this money. Can you just imagine like all the cocktail parties that are secretly happening in all these observatories while everybody like scopes out all the cool stuff in the sky with like these state-of-the-art telescopes and their feathered headbands? And like, I mean, I know it didn't happen, but it feels like somebody needs to set some kind of like episode of the Gilded Age in some new fancy observatory. I mean, it's very vibey.
9: And in the case with astronomy, you had people like George Ellerly Hale, who had a way with words and really could convince folks. He was also an odd character of sorts, but I like the idea of him having some fancy dinner with Rockefeller and convincing him to fund telescopes.
4: What were some of the big observatories that were built during this time, and what are we talking about in terms of bigger and better telescopes?
9: So you have Lowell Observatory built right before the 1900s in Arizona, before Arizona became a state. You have Lick Observatory near San Jose in California. You have Mount Wilson Observatory in Southern California. And these are kind of the big observatories in the West that are starting to build bigger telescopes than you were getting at, say, Yerkes Observatory outside Chicago. And when I say big, we're suddenly moving from, you know, telescopes that are, you know, 40 or 60 inches in diameter to a telescope that's 100 inch in diameter.
4: But this is kind of an interesting time, right? Because it must have been kind of a conundrum for a lot of those wealthy donors, because these were in places where they couldn't hold cocktail parties. They were moving these observatories out to mountaintops, out in remote wilderness areas and into the deserts. And so, you know, these were places where, you know, you weren't going to have all of your friends show up and have a party.
5: Sam, can you take us from sort of like where we were before the Gilded Age and sort of where we got to after the fact when you had this big observatory boom? How is the universe structured before all of these new fancy instruments come online?
9: You know, there's a long history in astronomy of, you know, you can only see so far. So are the stars we see in the sky, are they on an orb kind of circling Earth? How far out does it go? How far away are the stars? How are they moving? These have always been questions that astronomers have tried to answer. And with new tools, we were able to see further and further, and you start to find new little pinpoints of light. And it's all to understand that, you know, that question of where do we fit in this bigger universe, in this bigger system? So they're always trying to learn more. And sometimes that looked like just gathering as much data as possible. So astronomers started to notice these little fuzzy patches in the sky. They weren't pinpoints of light. They looked nebulous. They looked cloudy. They weren't quite sure what they were, but they started cataloging them. And eventually they started theorizing about them. William Herschel thought that they might just actually be clusters of stars, but no one was really quite sure. And as we're discovering more of them, and they appear to be different sizes, eventually had to ask the question, is that something that's like what we live in? Is that part of our own universe? Is that its own island universe itself? In order to answer those questions, we needed to be able to gather more light and study these in more detail.
8: There had been discussions, even as early as the 18th century, 17th and 18th century, that there might be other Milky Ways, other galaxies in the universe. But that was a minority opinion because there were many reasons to not think that might be true. And by the 20th century, they were pretty settled on the fact that these little spiral nebulae that they saw across the sky were likely baby solar systems in the making.
10: Well, and this is one of the things I love about the discovery, the continual discovery of nebula, is that, like, nebula doesn't mean anything in terms of identifying and characterizing a thing, right? It's just a descriptive term, and we do this in science all the time. I don't know what it is, so I'm going to talk about all the things that I can see. So I kind of love that part of this story of, like, everybody's starting to notice nebulae because the telescopes are getting better. At what point does everybody start realizing that all nebula are not the same thing?
9: This really takes, in addition to larger telescopes, it takes people working with specific type of instruments on those larger telescopes. And in this case, we have folks that are taking photographs to look at changes in brightness that are happening in this nebula. We have folks that are studying the motion, how fast these nebula are moving. And all of those components are really key hints as to what they are.
10: So I think we should shift a little bit into one of the big hurdles is understanding the distance and brightness of the nebula. Is it a really big, bright thing that's far away? Is it a really close thing that's dimmer? Are they all the same thing? What is the true distance and true brightness of all of these objects that we're observing? And how can we measure the really big distances to these objects? That's a really big, challenging question that astronomers were struggling with, are always struggling with.
9: It's a continuous hurdle, I think, we always deal with. But, you know, part of this is creating the tools. And sometimes a tool is a physical thing that you can attach to a telescope. And sometimes it's a mathematical equation that you can use as well. So the first big hurdle was trying to figure out how far away are the nebula. And to solve that was to discover a mathematical relationship.
8: And that's it, is they were only at the time, at the turn of the 20th century, learning about different types of stars and that different stars had different brightnesses and different colors and different spectral features. And so how do you pick a standard candle? A red giant star is going to be seen at a much farther distance because it's bigger and brighter than a tiny white dwarf star. And so you have to, one, know the star you're looking at, two, have it calibrated to know its standard brightness so that you can make these guesses on how far away that star has gotten dim by being at a certain distance. This was a real challenge at the turn of the 20th century until Henrietta Leavitt.
9: She was called a Harvard woman computer at the time at Harvard College Observatory. We call her astronomer today, but her name was Henrietta Swan Leavitt. And she was studying this very specific type of star called a Cepheid variable. And these are stars that dim and brighten at kind of a regular pattern. And she was using photographic glass plates from telescopes in both the southern and the northern hemisphere, and she would study them, and she would watch these stars brighten and dim, and she eventually figured out that there's a pattern to them. And with that pattern, you could actually help figure out how far away those stars are to you. And that's great if you could then find those stars in these nebula. Because at the time, we could really only figure out distances to really close objects to us.
11: Henrietta Leavitt, her specialty became variable stars. She would look at photographs taken over months and years and see if there were any stars that were seen to brighten and dim over time. In fact, she became the world's best variable star hunter. But she also noticed this interesting group of stars in the Small Magellanic Cloud. She noticed that the brightest stars had the slower period, and the smaller stars had the faster period. And in a regular fashion, they would brighten and dim over days, weeks, and months. And the longer period was the brightest star, the shorter period was the smaller star. It became known as the period luminosity law. And this was an astounding discovery. It became the standard candle. Once calibrated, it meant that you could look out and see this special star known as a Cepheid variable. And it dimmed and brightened, and you would count the number of days, weeks, or months it took to go from one brightness point down low and then back up to its highest brightness. And by knowing the period, then you could then say, I know how bright that is if I was standing right next to it. But it's not as bright here. It's dim because it's so far away. So you can then calculate how far away must it be to be as dim as I see it. Now you had a direct measuring tape out to that star. This gave astronomers the ability to then measure distances beyond the borders of the Milky Way. That was the key.
4: Back up a second, Sam. You told us Henrietta Swan Leavitt was a Harvard woman computer. Tell us more. Who were these women?
9: So throughout the first half of the 20th century, there was a group of women working out of Harvard College Observatory who would help calculate things. They would help analyze photographic glass plates. These are photographs taken with telescopes that maybe astronomers weren't studying them to analyze specifically, but instead were trying to catalog certain types of stars or analyze spectrum of different types of stars, but they weren't actually working at the telescope. So they weren't being called astronomers at the time, but instead you have, 50 to 75 women working at this time in an observatory setting, doing astronomical work. They often weren't credited as astronomers, but today, thanks to largely what's happening at Harvard's libraries, we do have their records and we are able to know exactly what kind of work they were undertaking.
10: Correct me if I'm wrong, but it's not that they were conflating a piece of electronic equipment with a human, right? It's important to remember that before electronic computers, we had humans computing things, right? Pencil and paper, pen on paper. And in science, especially in astronomy, this was a job that was deemed appropriate for women. And so that was the way women could get in the door to participating in the larger scientific world, by doing these jobs that were deemed appropriate, right?
4: Right. No, you're absolutely right. But then I think also the thing to add to that is, as historians of science are finding, that line between where the computer ends and the astronomer begins is incredibly blurry. So even though this type of work was deemed appropriate for women, their contributions didn't stop at some point where the astronomer took over. Instead, you know, when we look back at these instances, they look a lot more like collaborations between highly qualified people, both women and men, who just weren't being equally credited.
10: And Henrietta Leavitt, was she a little bit of an exception in this case? Because the paper that came out that published her work did credit her. How much did it credit her?
9: So the director of Harvard College Observatory, Edward Pickering, he did value these women's work. Often they were credited in papers. They weren't often listed as the authors of the papers, but they were given more credit than was given to women at this time. He found a place for them at the observatory compared to other colleges, other observatories where women were systematically kept out of those spaces. Mm-hmm. So mm-hmm. I guess I can give him a little bit of credit for giving them a little bit of credit at the time.
10: The bar's low. However, even if you agree that it was a low bar, I mean, Pickering still went above and beyond, and that is a notable note. Right. That is an important part of the story.
9: So the work Henrietta Leavitt did trying to understand this relationship between Cepheid variables and what that meant for the distances to objects, Edward Pickering took and published a paper in 1912 starting to state this relationship. And from that, astronomers were able to take that new knowledge and apply it to other parts of the universe, what they knew as just the universe at that time. Astronomers were able to start looking for this very specific type of variable star. They started to look, they would find them in these nebula, and once they were able to understand how far away these nebula actually are, it started to become more apparent that these were too far away to actually be part of our own Milky Way. They were island universes, they were other galaxies. There really was a sense that these are probably separate from us.
4: So let's move away from the Harvard College Observatory offices outside of Boston to a more remote location, to the Lowell Observatory in Flagstaff, Arizona. And here in this new observatory, Vesto Slipher was studying nebulae with a spectrograph.
10: So a spectrograph is an instrument that you would use with a telescope. So you would sort of like mount it on the side of the telescope so that the spectrograph can collect light at the same time in the same place that your telescope is collecting light. And what's cool about a spectrograph is it takes light. Have you ever seen light go through like a piece of glass the right way or go through a prism in the right way and it breaks it all up into kind of like rainbow colors? A spectrograph is going to break light up into all these different colors. And bear with me, all those different colors have slightly different wavelengths. And those different wavelengths are associated with different colors. Now, here's what's really cool, though, about how this relates to astronomy, in that if you have an object that's moving away from you, it's going to be called redshifted. And if the object is moving towards the observer, in this case, let's say the telescope, it's going to be a little bluer than everything else. It's going to be called blue-shifted because the wavelengths are different sizes.
4: And Emily, that's like, to put it in really simple layman's terms, that's because your wave, right, if we think of it like a jump rope frozen in time and with one arc, is being stretched as it's being pulled by the thing moving away, or it's being compressed by a thing that's moving closer to us.
10: Exactly.
4: Right?
10: Exactly. That's exactly it. So you get those shorter wavelengths as it's moving closer to you because it's that amount of light, but it's getting smushed. And it's the opposite if something's moving further away. So it's not so much that you care about whether it's red and yellow and green and orange. You're not looking for all of that. You're just looking for things that are slightly redder or slightly bluer. And that's going to give you a sense of what direction this object is moving with respect to where we are right now in the universe.
9: Most of us get to experience this on a daily basis with something like a train. You know, when you have a train coming to you, it makes a different sound than as that train goes away from you. And that's, again, in that case, sound waves, but sound waves getting compressed and stretched out. And a spectrum can tell you so much about the stars or the objects that are emitting that light. But a really key thing is understanding how it's moving.
10: And this is what Slipher was doing at Lowell Observatory in Flagstaff. He was recording the spectra of nebulae, and he was measuring their speed and the direction, right? Like, how fast are they moving towards us, or how fast are they moving away from us?
11: He was able to read through the measurement that this nebula was approaching us at 300 kilometers per second. Now, that may not seem a lot in this day and age, but that was around 10 times faster than any known average star velocity in the Milky Way. This was amazing.
4: So Slipher collected information from 25 different spiral nebulae and found that most of them were moving away from us really quickly. And these were some of the first data that showed astronomers that the things in our universe were moving away from each other, that the universe itself is expanding, that it's not just sort of a static physical arrangement of things. I mean, that must have been a really big thing. It must have made waves of its own, right?
10: Sam, you used to work at Lowell Observatory. I mean, how much did this, like, the fact that the universe is expanding is a really big deal. How much of this sort of played a role in your experience at Lowell?
9: It was a huge experience. So that spectrograph is still on display at Lowell Observatory. They're very proud of that discovery. And I think it really speaks to the type of astronomy that was taking place at Lowell Observatory during that time period, where it was a lot of dedication. Their spectrograph was connected to a smaller telescope, actually. I mean, it was large, but it was just this 24-inch telescope. But there was a lot of dedicated research happening here. And maybe Slipher didn't always have the exact understanding of why these things are happening, but being able to not only understand that these nebula were moving away from us or toward us, but how quickly they were doing it. So when we're trying to think about, are things part of our own galaxy, our own universe, and suddenly we find that they are flying away from us at a really fast rate, that we got to think that thing can't actually be gravitationally bound to us. It's hightailing it out of here way too quickly. So actually, being able to calculate those numbers was a huge step forward.
10: Why isn't he better known? Why isn't Vesto Slipher one of those names that more people know?
11: I think it had to do with his own modesty. He was a man who liked to stay home. He did not often go to astronomical meetings, even though he was doing work that was unique and game-changing. He didn't publish in the big journals, the Astrophysical Journal or the monthly notices of the Royal Astronomical Society, where all the big news usually was published.
4: So we don't think about Slipher's name when we think about the expanding universe. Instead, we tend to think about the name Edwin Hubble. You know, when you get a telescope named after you, people tend to remember your name, but he was big even before that, trust us.
9: The Edwin Hubble versus Vesto Slipher is an interesting story, and it's a lot about who Hubble was as a person. So Vesto Slipher, working at Lowell Observatory, was kind of working quietly on his own. He didn't necessarily seek out recognition, and Edwin Hubble didn't seem too keen on giving it out willingly either. So Edwin Hubble studied astronomy at the University of Chicago. He eventually went to Oxford University. He studied law for a while, but eventually came back to Chicago to finish his PhD. And he did it just in time to be able to be drafted into World War I. And as soon as he got out of there, he got a job at Mount Wilson Observatory. So he had been studying nebula in Chicago, and then few years break for a war, and when you come back, you're being offered to observe with the world's largest telescope. And he took that opportunity head on.
10: How big is the world's largest telescope at this time?
9: So the world's largest telescope is 100 inches in diameter. The telescope he had access before was 60 inches, so you're getting close to doubling your capacity to gather light, which again, you can see dimmer things, you can gather much more refined data.
4: And when we talk about the work that he's doing, he's not necessarily sitting with his eye up to the telescope the whole time. He's actually collecting photographic plates, right? These are telescopes that have essentially cameras attached to them and are able to produce photographic plates that are permanent records of what was viewable on that night.
9: Yeah, absolutely. He was taking photographs of the night sky and then reviewing those, analyzing them. He occasionally would capture or see what he thought was a variable star on the glass plates themselves. He would write VAR exclamation point every time he thought he saw a variable star. But as he was doing this work, he started to see these stars, Leavitt stars, that were brightening and dimming much more quickly. And he knew that he had found these Cepheid variables. And with that, he could start to be measuring distances.
11: He started his survey in 1919, and it wasn't until 1923 that something interesting happened. On the evening on October 4th, 1923, he was photographing the Andromeda Nebula, and he noticed a bit of light that he hadn't seen before. He was sure it was a nova. The next night, he went back, photographed it again, and he confirmed it. There was indeed another interesting new spot of light in the Andromeda Nebula. Now, the real work occurred not on the mountain, not as you're looking through the telescope. It's down when you're back in your office studying the plates. And that's what he did. He went back to his office, he took the plates with him, and he started comparing them with older photographs of the Andromeda Nebulae. And he noticed, yes, indeed, some of the spots he saw were nova, but one of them he saw was a variable star that was brightening and dimming as he saw from plate to plate. That was the beginning. Then in February 1924, he was able, over a series of nights, to track that variable star through a whole cycle. He proved it was a Cepheid variable. He had the golden nugget in his hand. Here was the way to measure directly out to the Andromeda Nebula. And he worked out the calculations from the period luminosity law, and he discovered that it truly was more than a million light years away. We now know it's 2.5 million light years away, but at that time, they were still calibrating the system, but it was definitely beyond the borders of the Milky Way. At that moment, we knew that the Milky Way indeed was not alone in the universe, that the Andromeda Nebula was another galaxy.
10: So that means if at least some of these nebula are other galaxies, it's really likely that a lot of the other spiral nebulae that astronomers had been observing for years and years were also galaxies.
9: So Edwin Hubble was a cautious person, and he didn't publish his findings right away. He waited a little bit. He first spoke at a meeting in 1925 where he presented his work. Vesto Slipher was at that meeting. And then it wasn't until 1929 when he finally published what he had discovered.
4: And as we already said, you know, Hubble is the name that everyone remembers for this stuff. But, you know, Henrietta Leavitt was the one who was key to figuring out the distances to the nebulae and ways of calculating that. And, you know, Slipher at the Lowell Observatory was key for Hubble to take that next step. So, you know, it wasn't one person's achievement, even though Hubble gets all of that credit.
10: And I feel like this is pretty par for the course when it comes to science, right? Like, certain people get credited for certain discoveries, but the number of people it took for that one group or that one person to sort of make that leap that everybody remembers is a huge line of people working really, really hard who don't ever get that sort of name recognition.
9: And I think this story clearly shows that it's people working in different aspects in the field of astronomy, too. You don't just have people that have astronomer as their name. You have folks working with different types of instruments, working, you know, with different telescopes in different parts of the world. And it really is that combination of pulling all that research together that allows us to understand things like, how big is the universe? Is it bigger than the Milky Way? How quickly are things moving away from us?
4: Okay, to recap where we started on this story, our galaxy is the universe, and everything that everyone observed was assumed to be in there. Then people like Curtis and Shapley helped kick off and sustain a conversation in the scientific community about the size and shape of our universe. Then observations and discoveries by Leavitt, Slipher, Hubble, and others slowly create this big transformative moment we've just talked about, where now not only is the universe expanding, but it's also filled with galaxies that are far outside of our own galaxies and galaxies of different types and shapes. You know, How mind-blowing was that discovery at the time, Sam? Because it seems like people would really have a strong reaction to that.
9: That's so funny, because sometimes there's a strong reaction, but also sometimes these things happen over years and years. So it's little strong reactions over time. So, you know, even though Hubble doesn't publish until 1929, people are still very aware of the research going on, and they're starting to formulate their ideas and slowly coming around to the idea that our Milky Way isn't the entire universe. So, and honestly, the debate doesn't end at that point, too. You still always have competing factions within a community. And Hubble himself didn't necessarily say that this is the way it has to be. Always kind of a good scientist will always kind of leave room open for other interpretations. But you do see a change, and at which point we're no longer studying the nebulae. Suddenly we are starting to study other galaxies. And when you get to a point where you're understanding that the universe is expanding, the next question becomes, expanding from what? And it really opens up new fields in astronomy when you start to answer these really big questions.
10: Gosh, the one I'm always freaked out by is expanding into what? I'm very comfortable with from what. I'm much less comfortable with into what.
9: Those are the ones I always try to explain to family over Christmas time, and no one's ever satisfied with my answers.
10: Drink some more eggnog. It'll be more fun. And I'm not saying what's in your eggnog. I'm leaving that open.
4: Airspace is from the Smithsonian's National Air and Space Museum. It's produced by Katie Moyer and Jennifer Weingart, mixed by Tarek Fuda. Additional help from Amy Stamm and Sophia Soto Sugar. 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
10: I was digging deep into my drama, my theater kid phase.
4: I think your drama was outclassing my drama, so you're going to make me look bad.
10: Well, but, step it up, Jindal.
4: In a world where... okay.
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0: Jenna Hamrick was raised by hippies, with no rules and no discipline either.
1: Yeah, I should have been August Aurora or Windy Meadows. I should have hitchhiked to school in a do-rag and called everybody Daddy and Mama. But somehow I ended up with a normal first name. Somehow I was enrolled in the public school system. And somehow the only hash in my childhood was Mary Kitchen's roast beef blend. My parents were working hippies. They'd given up their bohemian lifestyle, hitching from concert to concert with sleeping bag and guitar, for full-time jobs with benefits to raise me and my sister. By then, their idealism was wearing pretty thin. The world was in worse shape than it was when they'd flashed their first peace signs. They'd lost their war on war. There was talk of invading Iran. And all their best frontmen, along with some of their closest friends, had tuned in, turned on, and dropped dead.
2: This is the end, my only friend, the end.
1: So, with all the hope my parents had left, they, like many, got a mortgage and got pregnant. I was born in October 1980. In November that year, Reagan was elected. In December, Lenin was shot. My parents grieved for the world and looked to their brand new baby for solace, peace, proof that some things were right with the world. I made quick work of those ideals. Night and day, I screamed myself hoarse, had violent nightmares, rocked my crib so hard I broke it. The wild bliss of the tantrum had me kicking the walls of our hipped-out van till the blue shag peeled. Every day, it seemed I found a new way to run up my karmic debt. My parents would sit on the deck watching the birds with Cat Stevens, and I'd be inside mutilating the houseplants. For people like my parents, who'd spent their adult lives in quest of a natural, childlike state, a perfect, peaceful state, they thought, I was ideological trouble. I was a child, and my natural state was, well, bestial, they tried to rationalize. It was bleed through from a past life, said my mother. No, the cesarean, said my father. Nobody should be cut into this world.
2: Above us, only sky.
1: We lived in the sticks, beyond TV signal, grew our own food and swam naked in the Illinois River. My parents were cool with whatever my sister and I were into. Live and let live, they said. Unless it involved the accumulation of stuff, in which case, damn the man. There were no rules, no real instruction, nothing to muck up the natural expansion of our minds. Instead, we got proverbs. Be true to yourself, my father would say, rubbing his temples after work. Don't let nobody keep you down, said my mother, an invisible weight on her smile.
2: And no religion, too.
1: I learned all these sayings by heart, like other kids my age learned the Lord's Prayer. Eventually, I'd go out into the world and discover I didn't know how to live. The basic stuff, you know, the rules. How to hold a knife, make small talk, set up a bank account, vote. How to calm yourself down, what to do at a funeral, when to give a compliment, when not to lie, which water it's okay to pee in. My husband has had to teach me a lot.
3: So here's how to shake a hand.
1: Okay.
3: You reach in, you go all the way until your thumb joint meets their thumb joint,
1: mm-hmm.
3: and you grip around their palm.
1: All right.
3: And you keep your arm firm, pump a couple times.
1: Our freewheeling home life made school with its clocks and its rules a real drag. The worst part, though, the thing I couldn't stomach and wouldn't abide, were the bullies. The dull-eyed tyrant in the back of the school bus who made all the girls smell his hand. The lunch lady who wouldn't give second helpings. And my spiritual nemesis, my drill sergeant of a third-grade teacher, Mrs. Henson. She lit into me for everything, from speaking out of turn and kissing boys at recess to coloring other girls' ponytails red. I could barely sneeze without her baritone, inappropriate, over my shoulder. One day, she told us to work quietly and come to her desk with any questions. I had to pee. It wasn't a question of having to go, so I struck for the door. Hamrick, she yelled. What? I said. Get in line. There were 9 or 10 kids in line, so I cut in front. The back of the line, she snapped. Finally, I made it to her desk, and she asked, yes? Like she didn't know what I wanted. I still have to go to the bathroom. She waved me off. Go then. No way was she getting away with that. I'd had enough of her lording it over me. So I went. I went right there on the orange carpet by her desk chair. Henson didn't notice at first. Would you just go? She said again. At which point, I held up the front of my dress and looked her in the face. I just did. She glanced down, saw the streaks down my tights, the dark circle on the carpet, a threat to her brown orthopedics, and flew off her chair. My elbow disappeared in her mannish grip, and we went dancing down the hall to the principal's office, me giggling the whole way. I was still laughing when my mother picked me up with a change of clothes. She'd had to take an hour off from her new job where she ran a printing press. I remember her own ink-spattered clothes needed changing. She looked tired, confused. You meant to do it? She asked as I changed my dress in the back of the van. Yeah, I hate her, I said. The logic was simple. Go with the flow. If it feels good, do it. Right? Not knowing quite what to say, she drove me home and I played the rest of the day. Whisper words of wisdom, let it be. My mother liked to say the best thing about the sit-ins and love-ins and concerts of her youth was feeling the love around you of thousands of people. Holding hands and meditating on love and peace, she said, it was an amazing thing. There is still a chance that they will see. Yeah, they could blow it out their peace pipe. Sure, there were some salvageable parts of my parents' hippie creed. Mother Nature knows best, for instance, open your mind, then speak it, down with the system. But not this fluffy stuff about love and peace. How would holding hands and tripping in an empty field stick it to the man or stop nuclear winter? Their meditating couldn't even stop farmers from chasing them off their fields. No, I found I preferred Marx and Engels. Because at least they were realists. My first summer out of college, I played secretary for a city orchestra. A nonprofit in a rundown building managed by a community board of directors, I figured it was out of reach of the man. But it turned out there was an executive director, and he was the man, from his wood-paneled office to his gold pinky ring. My job, it turned out, was to do his, too. Ed, I'll call him, had me handwriting thank-you letters to multimillionaire donors over SpaghettiO lunches, while he laughed with old college friends, his feet propped up on his big desk. Once he told me we had a capital deficit and I should do something about it, and when I asked for help, he said, you're like a little kid running to her daddy when she drops something in the toilet. By this time, I'd learned to hold my tongue and my bladder, so I spat on his windshield instead every day. When salesmen called, I gave them Ed's home phone number. When I sold concert tickets, I made sure to fill the rows in front of his favorite seats. Sometimes it wasn't enough, and I had to seal myself in one of the soundproof practice rooms and scream. My parents said it'd get better. What goes around comes around. Well, it sure wasn't coming around by itself. In fact, it was getting worse. The symphony had purchased a brand new building, and Ed was so excited to show it off, he made us move in early, into a construction site. He worked in the finished half of the building, but the rest of the staff, all 20-something women, worked in the jackhammer zone. There were men around us every minute, soldering, winking, painting, winking. You'd look down, and there'd be a guy with a drill and a sex joke under your desk. Look up and a mustached face would grin down at you from a ceiling beam. Once a painter offered to spank me. I went to Ed, asked him to do something. What do you want? He said. I can't change biology. Around this time, he decided I should be in charge of organizing that year's music festival for area children. It was supposed to be his job, of course, the crown jewel of his first year as director. So while he shopped online for Versace sport coats, I organized the thing, half stoned on paint fumes and so sick of catcalls I thought I might swipe a cello bow and go on a rampage. And then, the local paper ran a back page story about our next

0: felon who'd relocated to the area and was moonlighting as a party clown. It so happened Ed had ordered me last minute to find a clown. It also happened Ed never read the news. We all wanna change the world. I'd quit right after. Leave him to the media, the outraged parents. Symphony director hires sex offender for kids' show, the papers would say. He couldn't very well blame his secretary. So I did it. When you talk about destruction. And then I undid it. I could drop his calls and kick his car, but I couldn't hire a criminal clown, even if it would get him fired. It wasn't because I needed the paycheck, the health insurance, the hope of a reference. Okay, that was part of it. Mostly, though, it was the kids. The kids who'd come from miles away, only to clap and sing and laugh and hold each other's hands. I couldn't destroy that innocent ignorance, that peace. Somehow I needed to believe in it.
1: That was Peace by Jenna Hamrick.

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9: Legos. My dolphin tail necklace.
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11: These are all things
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13: We have lost.
14: We have lost.
15: One morning I heard the people on the news talking about a football game that they called the Super Bowl that had been played the day before. I called my friend Julian and asked him if he'd watched it, and he said he had. When I asked him what happened, I was not surprised to hear him say that he fell asleep. This is good. What else is television for? I'm Robert Skoglund in Tents Harbor, Maine.
16: There it is. Page 71. I want to tell you, this is so good. I have red and white. What do you want?
17: Oh, I'd like some red.
16: When? Bring it.
17: That's good.
16: So anyhow, what we're going to do is to brown this chicken. I usually use the thighs. You salt and pepper and paprika them. 1, 2, 3, 4. That's a lot of butter. You know, I'm ancient. I'm 92. I mean, I was a young bride in the 40s. As soon as they're pretty nice and brown, then we place them in this big flat pan. And I just threw the mushrooms in the hot butter. Then, while they're in this state of euphoria, we're going to sprinkle in some flour. You make kind of a creamy sauce. Actually, when I cooked with people, I can remember great crowds of kind of bohemian people in New York City and every place I've ever lived. And we all gather and cook together, and everybody's half looped with wine. We pour the liquid, and then it's ready to be put in the oven for 40 minutes, I think at 350. That's my bird clock. It's the hour of what is the hour. Oh, yes, we have to get the dessert.

0: They're pistachio little custards. I can't think of what they call them.
1: Mousse?
0: No.
1: Flan.
0: Yes! Yes! That's it there. It's done. That's for you to taste it.
1: Mmm. That is really good. That is very good.
0: I mean, it's chicken, butter, and sherry. It's good. Cheers.
1: Cheers.
0: Oh, it's $3.75 at 40 minutes.
2: Sweet for a Salty Standard was produced by Stephanie Rowden for the 2013 Third Coast Festival Short Docs Challenge.
3: This is Bird Note. As a flock of ducks lift off from a marsh, their wings reveal large patches of powder blue and emerald. These dabbling ducks are called blue-winged teal. They're petite birds, noticeably smaller than mallards. The male's blue-gray head has a bright white crescent at the base of the bill, and his cinnamon sides and underparts are peppered with dark dots. Females are mottled grayish-brown. Blue-winged teal are long-distance migrants, traveling from nesting areas in Canada and the U.S. to South America for the winter. They feed in shallow water, with a preference during the breeding season for snails and fly larvae. In fall and winter, they seek out plant matter, especially seeds. Blue-winged teal pair up during the winter and migrate together in spring to a nesting area, often to where the female was born. There, the female will lay about 10 eggs, which hatch after 3 weeks. Once the eggs hatch, mother and ducklings walk away from the nest area within 24 hours, never to return to their nest again. Within just weeks, the young will be flying and ready to join their parents in their great migration south. For Bird Note, I'm Michael Stein.

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I'm always happy to take on new cases.

0: This is The Making of a Moral Leader, the story of Chaplain Colonel Shahbaz, the first Muslim full colonel chaplain in the United States Army. Episode 2.
1: It wasn't that I loved the military. It was like, this is the only thing that I could do, right? I didn't have a trade. I didn't have a skill. At that time, I didn't have an education. So when I'm coming up through the ranks, after I straightened myself out to, you know, make E5, make a sergeant, I'm thinking to myself, hey, all that stuff they doing over there, I'm out. I ain't going to no parties. I ain't fussing with no supervisors. This is my last chance.
0: The military is a machine. And for a black Muslim chaplain, that machine has sharp edges.
2: What crucible did they put you through? I know the Army ain't giving away commissions.
1: Sergeant First Class Ritter. He's the guy who actually helped me through the paperwork. I had a bonus for field artillery. I got to wait 3 or 4 years before, you know, I get commissioned. He said, no, it's not true. He said, if you're moving from enlisted to a commissioned officer, they'll let you out of the contract. I said, what? So he helped me with the 4187, sent me to some guy who was working down in, they call it the AG, Adjutant General Officers. This guy also was like a Sergeant First Class. He's walking me through the paperwork. And so I'm saying to myself, my unit don't really like me, so I'm probably not going to get any recommendations. So I don't know if it's still the process, but it got denied at the battalion. It got denied at the brigade, but it had to go through HRC, right? It doesn't matter if it gets denied at the battalion or the brigade. They got to send it up to the top. And at the time, they had just gotten their first Muslim chaplain on active duty. His name was Abdul Rashid Muhammad. And so because he got to be on active duty, they were looking for other Muslim chaplains.
2: All right. So you got it in your mind. This is what you want to do. What's next? OCS? You got to get your credentials.
1: Yeah, I got to get commissioned. So we sent in a SF-86 to do a background check. I'm worried about that because I had Article 15. I've been to jail and all that kind of stuff. But what I found out in that process, if you hadn't had a field grade Article 15, which is the next level Article 15, you still can be go to OCS. So I got commissioned as a second lieutenant. And then once you get commissioned as a second lieutenant, you got to go to seminary, right? There's no seminary in the United States at this time for Muslims, right? So, you know, the first Islamic seminary was in Virginia, Leesburg, Virginia. I got commissions as a second lieutenant. And, you know, for chaplains, you got to leave active duty to go get this 3-year degree. And then you come back to active duty. So I went to Virginia, worked nights at Walmart, and was going to school during the day. Still had a wife and 2 kids. We had to go to chaplain officer basic school. Within those 3 years, went to chaplain officer basic school, and then came back to active duty as a captain.
0: Education wasn't just an advancement. It was protection.
1: Well, most chaplains are coming from off the street. So they're teaching you how to wear the uniform. They're teaching you how to march. They're teaching you how to get up for formation, teaching you how to go on roll march, PT test. It's a basic training for chaplains. They try to teach you how to be a soldier. So I was enlisted. So it was a gentleman's course for me.
2: Yeah.
1: Right? Yeah. So it takes basically 25 years to become a colonel, right? Mm-hmm. 25 years. You still got to go to war college to be eligible for those stars, right? That's almost like winning the lottery. And for the Muslim chaplain, one commander told me, for me to get to war college, which I went, he said it was like winning the lottery 3 times in the same day because it never happened. Right. So you got to go to war college. You got to pass war college. When you get out of war college, you got to work for general officers, right? So I worked for 1-star, 2-star, 3-star, 4-star. And in those jobs, you got to do well to keep going up.
2: What fields do you have graduate degrees in?
1: Higher education administration, because I want to be a college president when I get out. And then I have a doctorate degree in Christianity because all of my soldiers are Christians, right? So I wanted to be educated in what they particularly believe, even though I grew up Christian. I wanted to be, you know, really confident in what I was saying. And so I have a master's degree in higher education administration. I have a master's degree in ethics and philosophy. I have a master's degree in Islamic studies. And then I have a master's degree in social work and community activism.
2: That's fire right there.
1: Thank you.
2: That's fire right there. Oh, we're talking with you in a foxhole. We just go on, going all out into the universe. But again, right. That builds your understanding of so much of human nature and spirituality. Right. But you academics, yeah, you. I'm so passionate about that myself. Still thinking about going to school again. Yeah. Because there's things I don't feel that confident about. I want some more education. But I found that was a transition for me as well, because most of my academic peers come from a totally different background. Some of them were very anti-military. But I didn't have no conflicts with them, you know, but the respect from being an adjunct to finally getting a doctorate, how that's different, you
1: right.
2: know.
1: Yeah.
2: Didn't know that world existed. But I had to learn the hard way.
1: Right.
2: And I know earning a doctorate ain't no joke.
1: Ain't no joke.
2: You got
1: bro.
2: Two of them. But more significantly, you as a force multiplier, you have created others.
1: Yes. 14 to be exact. I lend out the talents that God has given me, and I do it for free.
3: That you get to know one another, whether they're Christian, whether they're Jewish, whether they're pagan, whether they're Sabians, whether they're Zoroastrians, it does not matter. Our obligation is to other human beings. Why is that important? Allah says, who is more wrong than a person who blocks people from the path of God?
2: What is the difference between preaching lay people and teaching theology, etc., in terms of what you allow people to do in terms of, I don't know, services?
1: Yeah, for the Muslims, it's the same as for the folks in the church. You know, you preach on Friday as opposed mm-hmm. to Sunday. And then we have throughout the week. We might have a Quranic study class, like Christians would have a Bible study class. So preaching is one thing on Friday. That's when we, you know, get everybody together and you give them a word for the week. The weekly Quranic study is just teaching people really about their faith in general instead of them trying to figure it out on their own.
0: Most of the work is listening.
3: I think it's imperative to have somebody to listen and not judge them, to be able to have somebody to just say, I see where you're coming from. I have some of the same issues. Your faith is not going to stop me from coming to help you. Your gender is not going to stop me. I don't care what you call yourself.
2: You have a good foundation in pretty much all the major world religions as part of
1: That's
2: what
1: true.
2: You do. How much time do you spend just counseling people from all faiths or no faiths at all?
1: That's probably about 99.9% of what I do. Just counseling people, helping them through life's problems, helping intervene between them and the commander. And then I advise the commanders on, you know, what's going on in the world and the region. Like I'll be going to Malaysia here soon. And so I'll interact with the Muslim people there, the imams or the mullahs, and serve as a bridge for my commander and my unit.
2: You give things context.
1: Yes.
2: You know, and reasons for why people think the way they do.
1: That's correct.
2: And I remember you, I think I heard you mention something about that you could have grown a beard, but you chose not to.
1: That's right.
2: That's like a doable thing, but like one more rock in the way when you're trying to get up to the top, because it's not important enough. It's a thing, but is it that?
1: It's minuscule when you're looking at big pictures, right? Because traditions are important, right? And so you sitting at the table with 50 other men, and you're in there in your religious regalia with a long beard and a kufi on. Yeah, how many of those folks are going to trust you? It ain't happening, right? And so I think a lot of times we don't look big picture. We look at our individual needs. I'm in rooms now, you know, that I never dreamed of being in because I'm a soldier. You know, I do what other soldiers do. I look like other soldiers look, you know. I always got a fresh haircut. Always got a starch uniform on. Always got a clean face, right? And so soldiers trust soldiers. Even in my times where I was serving in Iraq and they were fighting Muslims, right? You know, it was time for me to do a memorial service. And I was really worried because they could have most easily replaced me. I'm a Muslim and their friends just got killed by Muslims. Mm-hmm. And it was like, absolutely not. Shabazz is our chaplain. He's doing the memorial service. You see what I'm saying? Because they trusted me. Now, had I been walking around base with my beard and my kufi on and my thobe, you know, looking like I wasn't a part of them, that never would have happened.
0: Misconceptions, bias, suspicions. He faced all of it. And he kept showing up.
1: You know, I remember going to my first duty station as a captain, reach out to shake the commander's hand. He said, hey, he didn't even shake my hand. He said, we got some problems with your religion and how you guys treat women. Have a nice day. And he didn't talk to me for 9 months. So for me, at that time, as I started to develop my leadership philosophy, I said, man, I got to find a way to crack this code because they're not accepting me. And the only way I knew how to do that was to be an exceptional soldier. Right. So when they having physical tests, I'm out there crushing the physical fitness tests. When they're doing anything, I'm looking like a stellar soldier. And so that attracted soldiers to me. Right. And so if you're not cognizant of what's around you, you're going to always fail. And we had somewhere in between 19 Muslim chaplains over the years. And I tell you, you know, 3/4 of them are bowed out. Yeah. They didn't know how to adjust. But you know, that's a big culture shift, right? And so, and it's basically almost an appointed position. So they have to have a level of trust and comfort with their own selves, right? It's because it really has nothing to do with me. I've done the job. I've done all the jobs. So I'm, you know, just more qualified. But, you know, you're talking about 250 years of either Protestant or Catholic chaplain. Now you got this guy who happens to be Muslim and he's knocking at the door. Probably a lot of fears for them is like, man, is he going to come in and change something? Is, you know, we're going to, yeah, I can only imagine their particular fears, but that's where I am.
2: So how did you get around the haters doing what you did? Cut you from the group and some many. No one ain't nobody want to play with you no more.
1: Yeah, that's right.
2: Who are your new playmates at this point? I mean, who your boys from the field artillery, are they hanging out with you when you get through OCS? Where are you at with those people?
1: Well, you know, ain't nobody hanging out with your boss. I'm too radioactive. You know, I'm a Muslim chaplain. 9/11 happened. Ain't nobody playing with me. And so what I had to learn to do is play by myself. Right. So everything really is about connection. So even though, you know, I was the Muslim chaplain, I'm still playing basketball with the guys. I'm still lifting weights with the guys, you know. And so sometimes you're meeting those guys outside of uniform. They say, oh, brother, cool. You know, we sit down, we talk, we laugh, we play cards. And then the next day they see me in uniform. They're not really even thinking about the chaplain thing.
2: Right.
1: And then the second tier comes by. They see this crescent moon on my uniform. They say, oh, hell, he the Muslim chaplain? And he cool like that? So some of those inroads of connection helped me to make friends. Then there's another layer. So I'm a member of Omega Psi Phi, right? I did
2: you that guys, when I was... You just had to take them all. So you definitely got all the black career. We can just put that away.
1: No, right.
2: Let's not even break that up.
1: That's right. That gave me an inroad. So you going to fraternity meetings, you know, you going to different events they had. Oh, the Muslim chaplain is frat, right? So that's knocking down all those barriers. And then just being a Q-dog, people are like, oh, he real, right? He authentic. He a Q? Yeah, so, you know, a lot, all those things helped me, which is amazing, man. Like, honestly, when you're talking about being a chaplain, being a Muslim chaplain, how you gonna connect with people, all those things that happened to me, all those things I did in college, like pledging Q, all those things have served me.
2: So the cultural shift from enlisted to officer, what's happening there?
1: Man, I tell you, I've been masterful in navigating that space. And not all on intention, but it became intentional once I understood the chaplain is not like a regular officer. I can go in the spaces regular officers can't go. I can go hang out down at the DFAC with all the Omegas, with all the soldiers, with E1 through E8. And they say, man, the chaplain is doing his job. So I've been able to navigate the officer space by just being a chaplain and still kind of staying connected to the community. Regular officers, they got to be in the office and hang out with other officers because you get the fraternization thing. That's not a thing for the chaplain. That's not a thing for the chaplain. So that's how I've navigated that space and became, as you see on the internet, an internet favorite.
3: Chap it up. Gonna be thousands of people who don't believe in you. You shouldn't be one of them. Don't let that go over your head. 0450. I'm not starting. I'm done, son. Woo!
1: Because I'm a chaplain. But I strictly fight for the soldiers. I'm hanging out with soldiers. I'm taking pictures with soldiers. Because soldiers, even though I'm a chaplain, they focus on this bird. I took a picture with Colonel Shabazz. Oh, I was talking to Colonel Shabazz. He texted me, Colonel. I've been able to navigate that space because I understood the enlisted side. Ain't no enlisted person just hanging out with colonels.
2: That's right.
1: It ain't happening.
2: He wasn't just an officer. He was a symbol. Race, faith, identity, all of it shaped how he had to move. In episode 3, we explore what Shabazz hopes to leave behind and what his story teaches us about leadership and legacy.
4: And that's it for this mini episode of What's Ray Saying? I'm Tiffany, the one who holds it all together in the background. And our production team for this episode includes Jocelyn Gonzalez of PRX Productions, with music by our very own son, RJ Christian. So how does the source of Black knowledge come to gain this wisdom that he shares? Research, a lot of experience, and some good old-fashioned schooling. So if you like what you hear, tell a friend. Until next time, like, share, download, and keep asking your friends, what's Ray saying?

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1: Babbelry.
2: It's hard to do politically, but compared to, you know, giving women the vote or ending slavery, like it's not, we've solved harder problems.
3: This is your host, Suki Wessling, and this is a mini babble. 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Cindy has spent a career at the EFF fighting for everyone's right to privacy and freedom of speech on the internet, and she's won. Her legal memoir, Privacy's Defender, details her role in arguing three seminal cases that set the stage for the internet we have today.
4: It's River to River from IPR News. I'm Ben Kiefer. There are a handful of lawyers in American history whose cases you and I benefit from every day without knowing their names. Cindy Cohen may be one of them. She grew up in central Iowa, moved to San Francisco, fell in with a crowd of early internet hackers, and ended up arguing, successfully, that computer code is protected speech under the First Amendment.
3: That's impressive, but it's not radical to say that as much as most of us value our privacy and freedom of speech, the open nature of the internet has come with its problems. Cindy is the first to admit that there is real harm being done, often anonymously, in the name of free speech. And this harm falls disproportionately on women and other vulnerable populations. Cindy argues that it's important to focus first on the necessity of internet privacy.
2: The reason I think privacy is important is because privacy is a way that people with less power can have a zone of protection from people who have more power. It's also the way that people organize to make change. Every public fight for social justice in the United States has needed to have a private space for it to grow. And, you know, in my lifetime, we've watched gay rights, for instance, go from something that really people had to talk about in private because it was not popular and people could, you know, literally be attacked for standing up for these things to the place where, you know, hopefully we can keep it. But the United States Supreme Court has recognized gay marriage and gay people have rights that are much closer to what they deserve than they had when this started out.
3: Cindy Cohen points out that it's been the lack of privacy that has allowed states to curtail women's right to reproductive decision making.
2: The stories are horrific, right? There's a woman in Nebraska who is serving 2 years in prison for having justice in the United States has needed to have a private space for it to grow. And, you know, in my lifetime, we've watched gay rights, for instance, go from something that really people had to talk about in private because it was not popular and people could, you know, literally be attacked for standing up for these things to the place where, you know, hopefully we can keep it. But the United States Supreme Court has recognized gay marriage and gay people have rights that are much closer to what they deserve than they had when this started out.
3: Cindy Cohen points out that it's been the lack of privacy that has allowed states to curtail women's right to reproductive decision making.
2: The stories are horrific, right? There's a woman in Nebraska who is serving 2 years in prison for having standing up for these things to the place where, you know, hopefully we can keep it. But the United States Supreme Court has recognized gay marriage and gay people have rights that are much closer to what they deserve than they had when this started out.
3: Cindy Cohen points out that it's been the lack of privacy that has allowed states to curtail women's right to reproductive decision making.
2: The stories are horrific, right? There's a woman in Nebraska who is serving 2 years in prison for having

0: It's definitely comprehensive privacy protection was worse than what we have in California right now. Just because they call it privacy doesn't mean that it's privacy. But we have to keep pushing because otherwise we're just surrendering to this surveillance state.
1: As a firm defender of the First Amendment right to free speech, Cindy says that when we allow government to curtail some speech, they often go after the speech that many of us feel should be protected.
0: People who are seeking reproductive assistance need access to information, and we're seeing increasing censorship of that information by the sources that people normally go to, whether that's social media or even private websites. EFF just did a big report about censorship of reproductive information, and we found that even though the terms of a lot of these companies would, on their surface, mean that this information is available, and of course it's First Amendment protected, people were having access problems.
1: She also argues that because different communities don't share the same values, one person's free speech is another person's idea of grooming.
0: What they're trying to do is to say age appropriate for anything that might be harmful to kids. And that's a much broader term. And it includes things where I don't think everybody agrees. You know, if you talk to conservative people, they don't think having access to LGBTQ content or trans content, they think that harms kids. So I think that the thing that we're fighting now with a lot of the age gating is this idea that some stuff is harmful to kids. And that's a much broader category. And it's why EFF is so concerned and think it's a really bad idea. Because if we don't have a shared agreement about what's harmful to kids, then you're just handing a censorship tool to people.
1: Cindy Cohen also points out that not only do corporations often follow the government's lead to censor what many might see as the wrong free speech, but we can't depend on everyone to have the same definition of inappropriate images.
0: We've spent years trying to help women who have breastfeeding forums continue to have their forums when they get flagged for nudity because somebody's taking a picture and saying, like, she's not latching. How does this work? Or I've got this, you know, rash or something. What does this look like? And they get flagged as pornography.
1: Cindy Cohen also argues that online abuse isn't a new thing. It's an extension of the problems that vulnerable people in our society face already.
0: We took an offline problem where women's protection and women's protection from abuse was not handled seriously by law enforcement and people in power. And we moved it over into the online world. And we're experiencing the same kind of situation in which people whose job it is to help protect us and keep us safe from abuse are rotten at it in the offline world, and they're rotten at it in the online world. Like, women have had to publish under pseudonyms for years, right? Because of things like that. So I think that you know, one of the problems is there's just not very much recourse offline or online to people being harassed. Your ability to come after an abuser and get them to stop is, the tools are not great, right? And they need to be better. Like, you need to be able to get a restraining order against someone for online behavior and have it stick. And again, the problem of restraining orders not working very well is not an online problem. It's a problem in general of the way our society is slanted against these kinds of, you know, in ways that protect this kind of abuse.
1: Cindy Cohen and the Electronic Frontier Foundation see the worst abuses happening on platforms owned by corporations and run for profit. These corporations have developed what she calls a surveillance business model, sacrificing the needs and desires of the platform's users in the pursuit of profit.
0: The other thing that we believe strongly in is having a multitude of places where you can speak and participate. So if one isn't serving you, you can go somewhere else without losing your whole community. Part of the reason why EFF is very supportive of some of the communities like Mastodon or Blue Sky or other kinds of communities that are not corporate controlled and have a surveillance business model is to let people be able to build communities that serve them rather than being, you know, stuck in these huge communities where there's a lot of abusers.
1: And to those who say we could fix the problem like they have in Australia by forcing people to register in order to take part in social media, not so fast, Cindy says. Anonymity is not the fundamental issue.
0: They have done scientific research about anonymity.

0: anonymity. And we have a gigantic example in front of us, which is Facebook, right? Which requires real names. People aren't nicer to each other. This idea that anonymous speech allows people to be meaner to each other or to harass people more isn't actually borne out by the research.
1: Cindy Cohen and EFF are hopeful that they can convince governments to take online harassment seriously. Rather than curtailing people's right to free speech and privacy, get more serious about going after offenders in the real world.
0: Right now, we have people who harass with impunity. It's not actually all that hard to find most of them. I mean, the number of people who can legitimately handle being untraceable online if they're engaging in a campaign in harassment, it's very small. It's that they're not being caught. It's that nobody's trying to catch them. It's that the cops say, oh, there's a VPN. There's nothing I can do. Of course there is. When they're trying to go after drug dealers, they can go past a VPN, right? Like, so I just think it's a problem of will and enforcement and not a problem of the technology.
1: Cindy says we need to never lose sight of what we've gained from a free internet.
0: EFF does human rights work all around the world. The ability to sneak information out of a repressive government and using anonymity, VPNs, tools like Tor, it saves lives. We wouldn't know the things we know about the Taiwanese fight for freedom. Tibet, we work with a lot of Chinese democracy people. Now we've got people in Ukraine. We've got people in Gaza. We've got people, I mean, all over the world, Sudan, people all over the world who need to get information out of very scary places where there is official censorship. They need these tools and they rely on these tools. And if we decide that, you know, because cops aren't willing to investigate harassment, we're going to get rid of these tools. It's not the right move to remove anonymity from everybody because some people misuse it.
1: Cindy Cohen of the Electronic Frontier Foundation says that there is hard work ahead, but freedom is always worth fighting for.
0: You know, John Perry Barlow once told me, no one gives you your rights, you have to take them. And I think that that's a lot of my framing about it. We have a lot of work to do. But I do think that in some ways we've kind of metastasized a lot of the benefits that the internet gave us. And we're sometimes only focused on the problems. And it's not like the problems aren't there, but it's also not like the benefits aren't there. And what we need is all of these tools to work for us. And they can. If we can get rid of this surveillance business model, I think we can shrink a lot of things down to a better problem. That's not hard to do. I mean, it's hard to do politically, but compared to, you know, giving women the vote or ending slavery, like it's not, we've solved harder problems.
1: Thanks to Cindy Cohen, retiring executive director of the Electronic Frontier Foundation, for sharing her perspective. 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
3: Everyone loves a good story. 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Hey, even the long ones. And of course, we definitely love the funny ones. But I must say, it all depends on how the story is told. 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
4: Welcome to USC Annenberg's This California Life. I'm Megan Donis. This season, we document Altadena after the fires, following this remarkable community as it recovers and rebuilds. And part of that community were the many animals who went missing during the fires. Reporter Alyssa Martinet follows one woman who returned to her home in Altadena to spearhead efforts to rescue beloved pets and reunite them with their families.
5: Billy cat!
6: It's February 2025, a month after the Eaton Fire burned through Altadena, and Jamie Rosier is standing in the wreckage of a burnt home, calling out for a lost cat. As the fire raced towards town, the owner couldn't get her cat out from under the bed in time. She had to leave.
5: I'm trying right now to see if I can even identify, you know, what might look like a bed. Because that's where she said he was when she evacuated. And she said it would be a miracle if he survived. And she's been convinced that he's dead. I'm not gonna let her think that at this point. I don't want her to give up.
6: Choppers fly overhead. Nearly every structure is utterly flattened. All that's left standing in most of the houses are the brick chimneys.
5: If he ran out, he could be anywhere. Yeah. But if he stayed there, his body might be right there. I don't know. But I still call out and talk to them and, you know, make kitty sounds and kissy sounds and all the things. I'll shake treat bags sometimes and I'll pour the kibble.
6: Jamie has worked with animals her whole life. She has her own business as a dog trainer and behavior consultant. She's also worked in animal disaster relief all over the U.S. Her first was Hurricane Katrina in 2005, where she helped rescue animals in the disaster zone.
7: I did not know at that time that there was that realm at all. I had no idea. But, you know, because of my love for animals and my work with animals, my whole career, I was just called to go.
6: 4 years later, Jamie helped animals evacuate from the L.A. station fires. Then she worked on the 2023 fires in Maui, where she and her husband later moved.
7: And then I was actually working on Hurricane Helene remotely when this disaster hit. So I went straight from Hurricane Helene to the Eden fire disaster.
6: This is the fifth disaster she's worked on, and it's the most personal. Jamie grew up in Altadena.
8: Hallie, folks here are entering 24 hours of hell in Altadena. We have the smoke behind me. We have smoke on the other side. We are essentially encircled and enshrouded by this Eaton fire, which was 400 acres, now nearly 10,000 acres. That gives you a glimpse at how quickly it's moved. We were just about a half.
7: My phone started ringing off the hook like crazy, and it hasn't stopped, and we're a month in.
8: It is utter heartbreak in every direction you look. It's fire crews having to give up the firefight because they don't have any water, and that is why.
7: Because I was so far away and feeling so helpless, knowing my community was burning up and being deeply affected, I started gathering resources for my loved ones and neighbors and everyone, and also for their animals. It's because I've got hundreds of clients up in Altadena. pet clients, pet-based clients, over the past almost 30 years. And I started seeing missing people posts, missing pets, all of that. And I started logging all that data as well and trying to play matchmaker. I was working almost around the clock, tirelessly answering calls, texts, Facebook messages, Instagram messages, whatever. Like, it was just nonstop. Because I have worked on 4 other disasters, I know where this typically goes. And, you know, we've got to get resources to people as quick as we can so that they can make it through.
6: Soon, Jamie realized she had to be on the ground in Altadena. After she landed in LA, the first thing she did was head to the burn zone.
7: Seeing all the properties that I used to live in that were burned down, the house that where I like first lived with my husband, for example, like I stood in that driveway and just crying, you know, like I just melted down because I have so many great memories there.
6: Jamie spent most of her adult life, over 20 years, living and working in Altadena.
7: My parents were divorced and my mom was in Pasadena and my dad was in Altadena. And I always gravitated towards Altadena because of the big trees and the nature, being up against the mountains there. I mean, I was, you know, roller skating and riding my bike up Christmas Tree Lane and cruising all over town. I grew up with a mixed family. At my mom's house, I had a half-brother and full brother there. And then growing up at my dad's, I had 4 foster brothers. 2 were white, 2 were black. But having my foster brothers, you know, in that community and was so much more comfortable because it was such a diverse place. You know, we'd go to other cities and heads would turn and people would look at us funny, but Altadena was very different.
6: It's also where her love of animals began. In college, Jamie started helping trap stray cats, the beginning of her nearly 30-year career with animals. Everything from working as a vet tech to teaching dogs to swim.
7: I grew up with lots of animals. Mom's house, we had 17 cats. So I'm a crazy cat lady. We had reptiles, you know, I had rabbits, dogs at my dad's house. You know, I'd rescue birds. I mean, it's been a lifelong journey. I don't remember life without having an animal, really. Then when I went off to college, I got into a cat rescue. And that turned into collecting 13 cats.
6: The animal rescue work is all volunteer, but people always step up to help make it possible.
7: For every disaster, I've always been, like, you know, basically sponsored. Like, I've said to someone, hey, I really want to go. You know, I'm thinking about this. And somebody says, hey, I'll get you the flyer miles. It's been amazing. Every single disaster that I've done has been that way.
6: A month after the fire, Jamie was on the ground in Altadena in her rented minivan. It's filled to the brim with supplies, bags of cat food, jugs of water, bowls, crates, and flashlights.
9: Your car is so decked out. I'm impressed. For being a rental. I know, but you've got everything you need in here.
7: I've never driven a little minivan. I guess this is the soccer mom life that I never knew about. No, it does.
9: You have everything.
7: It's loaded up. Yeah, I'm ready for it.
6: As prepared as she is for the rescue work, her hometown looks completely different. And sometimes she loses her way.
7: You know, like, I mean, I know this town like the back of my hand. Like, I can just drive to the people's houses. I don't know the streets necessarily or the number. Or at least I didn't need it before now because it's hard to recognize. Like, I just had to map this, which is, like, wild to think that's the case, you know?
6: Jamie drives through the burn zone most afternoons, setting out food and water and looking for pets. She's helped coordinate more than 80 volunteers. Some of them connect missing pets and owners online. Others put out food, monitor cameras for pet sightings, and set up traps. She pours food and water into bowls and places them on a brick patio that used to be the entrance to a house.
7: You know, if you're in survival, right, you're going to search for sustenance. And if they can find it in the beginning stages like this, then we can keep them alive. And if they can't, then sadly they perish.
6: Being right up against the San Gabriel Mountains, Altadena is known for its wildlife. But after the fire, it was a different scene.
7: I wish I could say that I've seen a lot of animals, but the truth is I've actually only seen one deer doing my route.
5: And it's really surreal, you know, like, I mean, I'm used to seeing like the squirrels bopping around on the street and the birds flying and, you know, dogs barking, and I'm used to seeing and hearing all that stuff. And, you know, it's disappointing in a way. It's heartbreaking, you know. But I know that, what I'm doing is super important and can save lives, and I just have to keep that in mind, that it's not about like seeing them right now, it's just making sure that there's food and water so that if they are hiding somewhere, you know, because they're still going through trauma, that they can live, they can sustain themselves. You know, there's sort of this, like, I want to say, like, sexy part of rescue that, like, oh, I got this fire cat and I trapped him and look at me.
6: That part of rescue wasn't happening much in these early stages, but Jamie reminds herself that's okay.
5: Keeping them alive by feeding them is really, truly, like, the most important thing that we can do in the beginning stages of a disaster.
6: By late February, now 6 weeks after the fire, Jamie defines success in the little things. Things only an animal rescuer would notice.
5: This property that we're approaching belongs to a dear friend of mine I've known for probably 25 years, and she has not been back. She had two cats that she couldn't get them into carriers as she was trying to evacuate, and she was running from the flames herself. So she thinks that they're dead, and I'm again trying to get her to keep the hope alive. And so I just keep coming every day to feed, you know, add food and water.
6: We walk up to the bowls, and Jamie notices some of the food has been touched.
5: Yeah, so this is actually really exciting discovery, I have to say. Now I don't know who's eating here, but half of the food bowl is gone, and all of the water bowl is gone. So that's very encouraging to see that kind of activity.
6: Wildlife, like raccoons and coyotes, could also be eating here. That's why the next step is setting up a wildlife camera.
5: Probably in the next day or two, I'll have one of the crew like put a camera out to see what we got going on. And if we have a sighting of either of her cats, we'll actually try to trap them and get the cat back to her mama or their mama.
6: Back in the van, Jamie pulls up a spreadsheet on her phone. This spreadsheet is essential to the disaster effort. It's her way of making sure no animal is left behind.
5: You know, I just have their name,

0: they look like?
1: It has their description and special tabby. Markings. She's a short-haired dilute tortie, and he's a short-haired brown tabby. And then I also have the status of the pet. So far, we have not found either of them.
2: By early March, after weeks of boots on the ground work, it's time for Jamie to return to her life in Hawaii. She'll keep working on the online side, and other animal rescuers will carry on the work in Altadena. Jamie and her husband plan to be on Maui for at least another 4 years.
1: After that, I don't quite know. Part of me dreamt about coming back to Altadena, and sorry. That's the part that's hard for me, but I don't know what it's going to be like or what's going to happen. It's going to be totally different. And a lot of people have moved away already. They're scattered all over multiple states. Our community's been shattered, you know? So it's, I mean, people are sticking together and trying to help each other. That's the beautiful part. Being here, I'm seeing that. And I'm also seeing the terror, the heartache, and the concerns of, you know, of everyone, of all my loved ones. So it's hard.
2: In April, I called Jamie to check in.
3: I'm kind of constantly involved in the fire stuff and the search, you know, the disaster relief aspect. So I'm trying to do as much as I can. I feel like it's a gift and it's a privilege and it's an honor. And, you know, I take it very seriously.
2: She's still coordinating on the ground operations. The volunteer team has found over 260 cats in the Eaton Fire burn zone. They've reunited over 60 pets with their families. And separately, the Pasadena Humane Society has reunited another 25 cats.
3: Yeah, reunifications are still happening, absolutely. And the best thing about those is that they help keep the hope alive for everybody. We're 3 months in. And I know for people who've lost everything, it's a lifetime already, right? It feels like that every day.
2: Months after a disaster, while the news cycle moves on, Jamie's work doesn't stop.
3: It's worth it. I love it. I'm passionate about it. So to me, I can't help but want to do it every breathing moment, you know? Like, it's just like when something happens and you go because you get that calling, you know? And that's what it is for me. It's a calling. Like, I could fight it if I want to. But what is that going to do me, you know?
2: Jamie will keep helping Altadena for 6 months, a year, or more, however long it takes.
3: It's what I'm called to do.
2: For Annenberg Media, I'm Alyssa Martinet.
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0: This is Ray, the source of all black knowledge, with another rumination to kind of hold you over while we're working on new episodes of the podcast. We are working on new episodes of the podcast, right?
1: Yes, we are.
0: Absolutely. And the only limitation in that is, funding? We're waiting to get some kind of...
1: Yeah, financial support makes it a whole lot easier to produce the episodes because it's so involved. I think it's hard to realize until you're on this side of things what goes into an episode. So funding is what makes the world go around, and funding is what makes episodes happen.
0: All right. So with that said, here's what I've been thinking about. And that's our whole life since we've been married has revolved around children. We've always had children in the house. There was a time when we had absolutely a full house, 6 kids, and 4 for the longest period of time in the house, growing up, making noise, busting holes in the walls, having to be calmed down. And it's like, it's that sound now that the last two

0: twins, both 18 years old. They were off to college. And I don't have mixed feelings. I'm not happy about the seeing them leave. I don't know. In some ways, I kind of imagine some level of relief, but from doing all the running around stuff. But I don't know. It's hard to imagine what the house is going to be like without them being here. You know, I like the title, Daddy, and I like hearing it. I know a lot of things I'd like to do over.
1: Mm-hmm. I think for us, though, empty nesting is different because you had two kids when we got married. We have never not had kids. We don't know what it is to exist with each other without kids being a factor. So whereas traditional couples, like they get married, they have a period, like they have before kids, and then after kids. We never had a before kids. So this is all so new and crazy for us because we don't know how to exist without children being part of the daily equation.
0: I guess I have a lot of thoughts about time I wish I would have spent more of. You know, you just can't think about those things in the moment, but I think about it a lot now.
1: I mean, all of us have that if I could do it over. I don't think there is anybody who has launched a child who said, I did everything exactly how I wished I would have done it. If that person exists, I want to meet them. But like, that's just not how it goes. But I think you have to look back and go, okay, did I do the best I could with the resources I had and the knowledge I had at the time? And how did it turn out? Because sure, we made lots of mistakes, but our kids still turned out pretty good in spite of us. And I think that is the final measuring tape.
0: Yeah, I can get that. But I just, you know, just raw emotionally, I miss them. I miss the idea of missing them.
1: I think the hard part is that launching your last child is a definitive marker of aging. Like there's an awareness of age and life progression that happens that you can no longer ignore. When you're in the thick of things and you still got young kids in the house and you're running around in circles, no matter what that calendar says, no matter what your age is, there is still some remnant of feeling youthful because you have young children. When all of your children are adults, you can't deny the fact that you are getting older and moving into a different stage of life.
0: There's that. And when I was a kid, for the most part, most of the time growing up, I was alone as the only kid in the house. My sisters had long since grown up or we weren't living together and they wanted a house. And I always imagined, you know, how wonderful it would be to have a lot of siblings in the house, to have instant playmates. I don't know.
1: Well, dang, what am I, chop liver? Like, they ain't moving out and leaving you in the house all by yourself. I'm still going to be here. You aren't going to be by yourself. That's crazy.
0: Yeah, there's that.
1: Oh, there's that. That's what I get. Oh, yeah, I am stuck with this woman in the house. Okay. You might live to regret that because you got a lot of years to spend in this house with just me.
0: We could have had some more kids.
1: You couldn't have had more with me, so I don't know how that was going to work out either.
0: Science.
1: Uh-huh. And how does that science work when you have another child but your wife isn't involved?
0: I ain't talking, but that's not science.
1: That's what you said.
0: That's not science. That's not what.
1: I ain't trying to be 532 going to a high school graduation.
0: Jesus.
1: What did Jesus got to do with anything? What Jesus got to do with being old and having kids?
0: Miracles.
1: Uh-huh.
0: Blessings.
1: Uh-huh.
0: You know, glorification.
1: Uh-huh.
0: You know, spirit for the world.
1: Oh, you just talking crazy now. Because I told you, I ain't trying to be looking like somebody's great-grandma up at high school graduation talking about that's my child. No, that ain't going to happen.
0: I've already been through that, though.
1: Okay, well, then if you've had that experience, you can move on. I'm not trying to have it.
0: Yeah, people think the twins are, I'm their grandfather.
1: Well, see, you've had that experience, so you understand what I'm trying to avoid. I want to be youthful with adult children. I want to hang out with my children. And people go, is that your sister? And not be like, is that your grandma?
0: I appreciate the fact that they're only children for a little bit of time, and they're going to be adults for many, many, many decades, you hope, you pray for. And that relationship as adults is probably, that's the one that you're going to have the most time with.
1: But and people never tell you how much fun adult children are. Having adult children is a whole nother ball game, but good gracious, you have raised somebody who understands all of your crazy and likes you anyway. That is the perfect situation. Like, they have watched you grow up just like you watched them grow up, and now they're adults alongside you, and you really, like, they know all the inside jokes. They know you well. Like, I have so much fun with them as adults.
0: Well, I'm going to miss the babies, you know.
1: Well, you can linger on to that missing them and have all the nostalgia. I'm going to enjoy the adults.
0: Jesus.
1: Yes, Jesus, but I will still enjoy the adults.
0: All right, so now I know how you feel. Well, thank you very much.
1: You're welcome, and no, there are no more babies coming in this house.
0: Jesus.
1: Jesus can come every Christmas. That's the only baby coming in this house is baby Jesus on Christmas.
0: Bye, you.
2: 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Heather Purdy's advising it's an elderly x-ray. She's walking with traffic.

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1: I'm no health nut, but I will occasionally look on the side of a cereal box for nutrition information. I try to eat organic and mostly vegetarian because the data are pretty clear that a diet full of red meat isn't very good for you, not to mention the planet. But long before the NIH and FDA started giving guidelines and releasing studies about how to eat well, many people often took some guidance from a different source, religion. And this goes way beyond the rules of kosher or not eating meat on Fridays. Spiritual purity, divine will, and moral codes influenced what, how, and when people ate for thousands of years. But with the rise of modern nutritional science in the 19th century, people began to favor scientific advice over religious ideas about how to eat. Until now.
2: I get a lot of questions about how to start eating healthy and working out as a Christian girly.
3: Somehow we've separated our faith from our food choices, even though God gave us clear guidance on how to nourish our bodies.
1: A new generation of Christian health influencers is putting the God back in nutritional guidance.
4: If I'm continuing to be unhealthy, that's not what God intended for me. Because when we're healthy, we're able to do more of His work and be that influencer, because that's what He's called us all to be, is being an influencer.
1: And some of this faith-based health guidance is happening at the expense of science altogether.
5: Today, I'm sharing 5 diet tips from the Bible to help you experience a better tomorrow.
3: And today, I want to answer the question, what is the Bible diet?
6: I'm going to tell you about a specific food in the Bible now getting lots of attention for its ability to slow aging and degeneration.
1: And these messages seem to be less about health and more about weight loss.
7: Really, what I wanted to do today is to share with you what faith and weight loss have to do with each other. After having lost 85 pounds.
8: Last year I lost 50 pounds, and I did that by including God on my wellness journey.
9: God does not want you to be fat. He doesn't.
1: I'm Dave DeSteno, and on this episode of How God Works, we're going to talk to historian and religious scholar Catherine Newell about the long circular history connecting spiritual and physical health in America.
10: We can't really tease apart the notion of morality, vegetarianism, health, and Christianity. This is all a moral question.
1: Centuries-old religious ideals of virtue and purity are now being repackaged as Christian diet culture. And according to New York Times writer Jessica Gross, it's not creating healthier or holier people.
11: I found it kind of heartbreaking to make someone feel that if their body didn't look a certain way, that they were basically going to hell.
1: We all want to live healthy, happy lives. And if done right, nutrition and religion can support that goal. On this episode, we'll take a look at some recurring themes uniting morality and food, for better and worse, and see if we might reconnect faith and health in positive ways. Ways that are informed by tradition and history, but also true to science. Thinness has long defined mainstream beauty standards, but lately, that message has taken on a new shape.
12: If you don't know me, my name is Alex Clark. And The Guardian recently accused me of running a psyop to turn American women thin, fertile, and conservative. I'm here to publicly say the accusations are true.
1: Alex Clark is the 32-year-old host of the conservative Christian health podcast, Culture Apothecary, produced by Turning Point USA.
13: What if the Bible isn't just a spiritual guide, but a health manual we've been ignoring? In today's episode, we're diving into food, faith, and radical healing.
1: An early and vocal supporter of RFK Jr., she's become a spokesperson for the branch of the Make America Healthy Again brand of holistic health and eating that's often linked to Christian values and sacred texts.
13: Worse than gluten, and whether Jesus would shop at your local grocery store, essentially. This conversation will challenge everything you thought you knew about clean eating, natural medicine, and what it really means to treat your body as a temple.
1: When it comes to religion and health, the focus usually centers on the notion that physical health is a spiritual responsibility. If your body is a temple, a gift of God, then looking after it is an expression of faith. But Clark is one of many Christian diet influencers who have raised alarm bells among critics like Jessica Gross, who find her message misleading and opportunistic. Because according to Jessica, what's different about this movement is the messaging around health seems less grounded in faith and maybe more dressed up in it. And that outfit can sometimes look an awful lot like a size 2 dress.
14: I don't mean literal thin, like, oh my gosh, like Kate Moss, 1990s anorexia, okay? Thin,
15: so for
14: healthy.
15: Me, I am learning everything I can to prepare myself to be the best wife and mother that I can be one day, if that is God's will for my life. I'm learning about how to take care of my health. I'm learning how to limit my talk.
11: Alex Clark, I think part of what she's trying to say is that to be a mainstream approved of woman, you have to look a certain way and behave a certain way. Diet, exercise, religion, and politics is all sort of mashed up together, and how she defines the conservative brand for 20 and 30 something women. And so the idea of how women are supposed to look, and thinness is part of how women are supposed to look. And so the idea that being pleasing to your community and being pleasing to God involves a certain body type is prevalent, and it is appealing to some people. So it is more about translating what the broader culture is telling women, seeing what is popular in mainstream culture, and then retrofitting it so that it appeals to a Christian audience whose references are around Christianity and the New Testament and usually evangelical culture.
1: Over the past 20 years, there's been a movement, probably more so among progressives, to not have any type of body shaming, to welcome and celebrate all types of bodies. In fact, you saw, you know, many of the lingerie companies and fitness companies showing plus sizes and things. And this seems to be a weird mishmash of a reaction against that.
11: Thinness has never been out of fashion. I don't care what anybody says. Like, I have been a sentient consumer of women's media for over 30 years, and I can tell you that thin has always been in. So I think that there are periods of time when the extremity of the thinness gets more intense. But we also know that body weight and health are not a one-to-one relationship. It's more complicated than that. So I think it is sort of an unnuanced reactionary pushback to a mainstream culture that was maybe a little less punishing. But I have a middle school daughter, and I have a lot of friends who have had teenage daughters, even in the moment where the claim was, oh, you know, the mainstream doesn't care about body weight. I can tell you that every young woman of any political persuasion feels pressure about the way that they look. Boys too. This conversation is focused a bit more on women, but men obviously feel body weight and body image pressures is slightly different. It's more about being muscular and big, but certainly they face their own set of pressures. And so I think the idea that in the mainstream, there was this like incredible body positivity, mainstream acceptance of non-normative bodies. Just like the whole thing was overstated to begin with in terms of the pressures that people felt.
1: Jessica sees the female beauty standard as consistently skinny focused. What does change, though, is the framing of the messages around thinness.
11: Diet advice and fitness advice is ubiquitous on social media. It is everywhere. It is particularly targeted to young women. And there is a version of that that appeals to religious Christians.
1: In this new conservative movement, a thriving online community uniting some Maha moms with Christian fitfluencers is building a new brand of femininity linking faith, Christianity, and thinness in pursuit of the elusive goal of wellness, where being thin doesn't just make you beautiful, it makes you morally superior. Because it's not just the fashion industry or Hollywood that wants you to be thin, it's God.
16: When we reclaim our food, we reclaim our health, and we reclaim power.
1: Take your health into your own hands. The message seems empowering and countercultural. I'm a health-minded vegetarian, in part thanks to the last healthy food movement of organic farming, rejecting the bad practices of big agriculture. These days, though, it's about calling out big food, big pharma, looking after our own best interests when the multi-billion dollar corporations won't.
11: I think because of our history of individualism is so sort of baked into all American behavior and ideology that coupled with the loss of trust in institutions writ large means that the focus on individual actions and individual behavior has become ever stronger because fewer and fewer people trust that they can reform institutions to serve them. I think we're in a moment where there is an increasing amount of individualistic pressure on people to maintain their health all by themselves and pushing the idea that if anything goes wrong with your health, that is your fault. You're doing something wrong. You're not eating the right food. You're not doing the right exercises. People want to be healthy, right? I think that is the sort of baseline. People want to be healthy. They want to live long lives because I don't think that on its face there is anything wrong or sinister with wanting to feel healthy in your body, wanting to eat food that fuels you in a, you know, appropriate way.
1: I completely agree that to take care of one's body, to treat it with respect, to view that, you know, if you're a person of faith, this body comes in some ways from God, and just like we're supposed to take care of the earth, we should take care of our bodies. That's a great message. But where a shame comes into the point, where we're living up to unrealistic expectations, then yeah, that's where the problems come.
11: There is certainly a cultural pressure that is specifically directed to women from other women, from men, from advertising. Constantly, and it is very hard to avoid.
1: Although when you add religion to the mix, is it harder to avoid if you're a person of faith? Because now it's not just like what some culture wants, but it's infused with this idea that this is what God wants. And if you don't do it, you're morally failing.
11: Yeah. I mean, that is why I was driven to write the piece, because I found it kind of heartbreaking to make someone feel that if their body didn't look a certain way, that they were basically going to hell. Like, that's a terrible message to give anyone.
1: But this can work the other way, too. Some studies show that religion and spirituality, especially when people feel they have a secure relationship with God, are associated with a positive body image. When people believe that a higher power has made each person to be unique in mind and body, there is no weight cutoff for God's love. Here, the emphasis turns away from outward appearances to focus on a more functional view of the body and a more holistic view of beauty. Religious teachings that emphasize personal value over physical appearance and advocate for balance and moderation can lead to healthy eating habits too, while they also encourage an acceptance that can make women more resilient to the larger cultural pressures around diet and beauty. But in many ways, the Christian Fitfluencer movement exemplified by Clark and others does just the opposite. Rather than emphasize God's love for every body, regardless of appearance or weight, it leans toward physical conformity, and a lot of that is tied up in conforming to traditional gender roles.
15: This weekend, you're going to hear about what it means to embrace your femininity and get back to the traditional ways of life from everything, from faith to food to parenting.
1: Now, don't get me wrong. There can be value in hearkening back to tradition. In fact, one of the main things we talk about on this show is the wisdom of some ancient ideas and practices, ideas around valuing family, friends, and the like. But the idea that traditional gender roles and diets are the only true ways to be healthy, and that modern science is leading people down a path to sickness and unhappiness, is, according to Jessica, a dangerous case of selective memory.
11: I think people have a real false nostalgia about the past. The idea that people in previous generations were more sort of pure or unsullied than we are now because we have more scientific and modern fixes requires amnesia.
10: So first of all, the notion of making America healthy again is, I think it's problematic from an number of angles.
1: Historian and religion scholar Catherine Newell can attest that the old days in America weren't necessarily the healthier days.
10: Dipping even a toe into the history of food and eating in America is to realize never really been very healthy. So much so that other countries have long had guides to, if you come to America as a tourist, just know you're going to be fed way too much. It's not going to be good. I mean, dating back to, again, the Jacksonian era, there were guides for tourists coming to America that don't eat the food, it's bad. And there's too much of it.
1: In the Jacksonian era, around 200 years ago, the diet was meat, meat, and more meat. Calf brains with scrambled eggs, chicken livers and champagne sauce, curry of giblet with rice. Vegetables were an afterthought at best.
10: Frankly, most people had terrible digestion. There was this scourge of dyspepsia brought on by the fact that people ate diets rich in meat, like three different kinds of meat in one meal for some people.
1: And that meat wasn't always the freshest.
10: This is in an era before refrigeration, for example. So who knows how fresh, shall we say, or well-cooked the meat people were eating was. This was an era in the industrialization of things like bread, the really fine white flour that people still rail against today. So it's no wonder that they were not feeling well. Any city, basically, or large town, there was just... sewage was a nightmare.
1: In 1832, nutrition and sanitation were already lacking when disaster struck the United States with the arrival of the cholera epidemic.
10: It arrived in the U.S. and it was devastating, and thousands of people died pretty much immediately, and it kept coming in waves. And so after this point of crisis, we see people sort of going, well, what can we do to be healthy? But it's all part of a larger picture of people trying to find a way to kind of explain to themselves these devastating pandemics and the mortality rates and the terrible things that could happen to someone in the 1830s, 1840s.
1: Now as then, people were looking for answers.
10: Who actually lived through it? It gets very much entangled with this idea of morality and virtue and what I kind of jokingly call the attitude of healthier than thou.
1: Cholera was widely believed at the time to be a plague or a form of divine punishment. The moral philosophy of that time, Newell says, was Protestant to its very core, that disease is the result of sinfulness and depravity. So many religions started preaching the gospel of health to combat it. While it was characterized by a language of condemnation that Catherine says might sound similar to what we're hearing in Christian diet culture today.
10: So much of the rhetoric around health and food and so forth today, it's just literally could be word for word something that somebody like Sylvester Graham would say.
1: That's Graham, as in the cracker. A snack nearly any parent is packed for a school lunch or sandwiched over a marshmallow and chocolate. And if he were here to have known that sweet treat would be his most lasting legacy, Catherine said he would have surely been dismayed. Because besides being a Presbyterian minister, Sylvester Graham was a real health crusader. The Graham cracker actually originated in reaction to what Graham saw as a scourge of refined white bread.
10: It was a kind of standard thing that people baked bread with at that point. And now we know that when you strip the seed out of the husk of wheat, that you're not getting the actual whole grain that's actually really good for your digestive system.
1: So he wrote a piece called A Treatise on Bread and Bread Making, that while primarily being a health manual on why everyone should be eating more whole grains, also brought in some religious ideas to support his argument.
10: Graham roars onto the scene and everybody sort of fastens onto this as much more than just a passing fad or a diet the way we think of it today, something you would use for weight loss, that people look at this very much as a way of living and again a way of preserving one's health against the pretty significant headwinds.
1: You could call him something of an original Christian diet influencer, especially during the days of cholera.
10: If you don't want to succumb to cholera, you have to follow this diet where you stop eating meat and you start drinking pure water. It turns out he wasn't wrong about the water, but it was for reasons different than he originally believed. And he just became this kind of cultural force that there were grand journals, grand boarding houses, that people who were adhering to certain diets, especially certain versions of a vegetarian diet, as we would call it today, who only drank water, who abstained from alcohol and all stimulants, and that included things like pepper.
1: An 1843 New York Tribune article cites a weekly menu for a Grahamite boarding house. Monday, pea soup, vegetables, fruit and plum pudding. Tuesday, baked peas, vegetables, fruit and apple custard. Wednesday, vegetable soup, rice, and prune pie. No butter or lard. Everything served warm, not hot. Season with a bit of salt, but never pepper. These bad, quote, overstimulating foods led to what he called unnatural appetites, a desire for anything from alcohol to a buttery pastry to what he saw as the sexual indulgence of masturbation.
10: So there was definitely a sense that your health was a gift from God and it was your responsibility to look after it. And the best way to do that was through diet, but that also could include things like keeping a family together and whole.
1: Graham preached a different new kind of gospel, one that combined faith, morality, and food. He believed that humans should follow a largely plant-based diet, as modeled by Adam and Eve, and that eating meat and other impure foods might lead people to immoral behavior, as well as to disease and plague. So he developed a diet and lifestyle plan to promote purity, chastity, and clean living, inside and out.
10: He became very involved in temperance societies, which of course were all about abstention from alcohol. And he started to, in a phrase that we hear a lot these days, started to do his own research.
1: While believed by some to be a scientific fraud, Graham did make some efforts to ground his claims in the science of the time.
10: And he invested in a small but important medical library, started teaching himself about things like human digestion, this new paradigm of nerves and the nervous system and how the nerves might affect things like general wellness, but also things like digestion. And for him, what he kind of, the conclusion he came to was that meat was a stimulant that had adverse effects on digestion. And when we have poor digestion, that can lead to all sorts of problems, including our normal understanding of what happens with poor digestion. But for him, he extended that to things like moral degradation.
1: Graham offered people the remedy to instability and fear, answers that charted a path of action toward wellness. In his mind, health was the natural, God-given state of the human body, and disease was due to sinful behavior and poor digestion. His recommendations, however, were precisely the opposite of many physicians' advice at the time, which suggested that a diet rich in animal flesh and alcohol would strengthen the body against disease. The medical establishment of the time believed that following Graham's program too closely would weaken the constitution. But that's not how it worked out.
10: Yeah, a lot of people felt a lot better because suddenly they were getting things that we know now today are part of a balanced diet. They started eating whole grains. They started eating fruits and vegetables.
1: Grahamism certainly wasn't the first example of faith-based health guidance. But what made his one of the most influential health and moral reform movements in American history was how he combined Christian religious zeal with quasi-medical prescriptions for health. Put simply, happy gut, happy God. And by happenstance, some of the advice Graham was giving fits with what modern science has shown to be healthier eating today. But it was Graham's successor, the Christian inventor, businessman, and physician John Harvey Kellogg, who was the bridge to unite religion and scientific approaches to health, diet, and nutrition, and who, like Graham, is also posthumously best known from trips down the modern grocery aisle.
17: Kellogg's cereal. Grain, sugar, salt, malt. That's it.
18: in case you were wondering. Plus vitamins and minerals. Oh, and ice cold milk.
10: It is a uniquely American invention. So the name associated with cornflakes is Kellogg. And to this day, if you buy cornflakes, it still has an emblem that features the signature WK Kellogg. And that was Will Keith Kellogg, who was the younger brother of John Harvey Kellogg, who was the founder of a very specific kind of the Battle Creek Sanitarium that offered a very kind of specific health regimen that was based in Grahamite notions of essentially vegetarianism, the water cure, all of these things kind of combined into one sort of retreat.
1: John Harvey Kellogg, like Sylvester Graham, was an observant Christian and proponent of vegetarianism and clean living. He outlined this view in his biologic living philosophy, quoting St. Paul, "Whether ye eat or drink, whatsoever ye do, do all for the glory of God." Kellogg goes on to say, "A man can do credit to his Creator only in following the natural order of life intended for him, that is, by living biologically."
10: He was right there at the foundations of Seventh-day Adventism, which is still to this day a branch of Protestantism that is very, very, very concerned with individual health, so much so that they are now major players in the American health marketplace.
1: But unlike Sylvester Graham, he was actually trained in science as a physician, which, as Catherine notes, became a problem for his faith.
10: He also was a great believer in science, and so this actually was part of the reason for his falling out with the leaders of the Seventh-day Adventist Church. The reason he was disfellowshipped was, in some ways, he wouldn't capitulate to some ideas that he thought were baseless religious decrees rather than based in science as far as notions of health and practices that were happening at the sanitarium. And his popularity sort of sets up over the course of the 20th century the reliance on things like nutrition as a science, the work of dietitians, the way in which we get things like the USDA giving us suggestions for balanced, nutritious diets, and government increasingly becomes involved.
1: Simply put, Kellogg's approach was, while your health may be a gift from God, science-based practices are the best way to maintain and honor that gift. While his remedies were sometimes unorthodox, yogurt enemas, his research and philosophy was revolutionary for the time.
10: And that is something that gets carried through the 20th century to the point that part of the reason I think people are shocked by this integration of diet and evangelical Protestantism today is because for so long, for over a century, those two things were decoupled. Nutrition and science and diet were all sort of over here, and religion and morality and all these things were over there.
1: Which is why the latest trend of influencers reuniting religious morality and health, sometimes at the expense of scientific advice, is troubling. Here is Alex Clark again.
19: I started seeing how corrupt our food system was and how corrupt our pharmaceutical industry was, how sick our children were becoming, how many of us were tired, bloated, anxious, sick, how the experts were the ones that were keeping us that way. I became obsessed with the truth and getting behind the health and wellness crisis.
1: There is some truth to Clark's message, as there was to Graham's and the many faith-based wellness influencers in between, which is why they amass such a devoted following. They identify the fear we all share, ourselves or loved ones getting sick, and they provide a solution that is actionable, tangible, and concrete. The goal is not just an amorphous moral purity, but a physical manifestation of it in what seems to be intuitively healthy life practices. But Catherine Newell says this can only get you so far to health, spiritually and physically.
10: If it's always going to be a kind of a moral judgment of constantly trying to shame people and tell them that they suck because they're not eating the right thing. It's the equivalent of Sylvester Graham saying, well, people died from cholera because they didn't follow my diet. Like, we are just not going to get anywhere in all things, including things like health and diet. We will never make progress, make positive changes by constantly putting the burden on individuals.
1: As Catherine Newell and Jessica Gross see it, we're never going to take morality or spirituality out of health completely, nor should we necessarily. Faith can lead people to a greater sense of spiritual and physical well-being, but maybe it's a matter of refocusing that relationship.
11: Well, I think if part of religious communities involves moving your bodies together, involves creating a way for people to be able to have a minute to go exercise. I mean, when I talk to people who move away from organized religion, one of the things that they say they miss the most is the supportive community. So you belong to a church that offers free or low cost childcare for a couple hours during the week, on the weekend. A busy parent can now make the time to exercise because they have access to, you know, this community that is supporting them in other ways, or there's a run club that is attached to a church, or, you know, there, again, it is all about creating more opportunity that is non-judgmental and welcoming. And if that is happening, that's great. I love to see that, but I don't know that the people who are saying these things online are the ones who are creating those kinds of opportunities in their faith communities.
1: To me, it seems the true message of most faiths is one of love, not guilt. Yes, we all want to be healthy, but throwing the first stone at someone else or even yourself isn't usually that helpful. Data show that being actively religious often supports health and well-being, but perhaps what history has shown us is that there are some things it can do best to stay out of, health prescriptions being one of them. It's one thing to encourage healthy behaviors and taking care of your body, but quite another to define what that success looks like. And so when it comes to religion and health, I think Catherine and Jessica have it right. It can be a part of a spiritual movement that embraces but not replaces science, one that helps us all live better, if we also use it to heal our bodies and our souls, to value and care for each other rather than judge and divide one another. Next time on How God Works, what exactly is a shaman? And why do people turn to shamans for help when they're sick or in trouble?
20: There is drumming. I enter a non-ordinary state. My eyes roll back in my body. I'm speaking languages that are unknown to normal people. That much more credibly looks like something that a normal human cannot do.
1: But can shamans actually do things normal humans can't? And if so, how?
20: It's the experience of immersion, the experience of empathy that in some cases seems much more important than, like, do I necessarily believe that this will or will not work?
21: On the swift-flowing Klamath River, at the base of steep, forested mountains, sits Happy Camp, California, a town of just over 1,000 people. Yes, it's called Happy Camp. It's a quirky place, part of the Jefferson County that once tried to secede from California. Nearly a quarter of residents are members of the Karuk tribe, and the town prides itself on having more Bigfoot sightings than anywhere else. It's also a place where you can find something else.
22: And big nuggets.
23: We got nuggets. Woo!
24: Don't you enthusiasm.
25: We got another man?
23: Yabba dabba doo. The crab.
26: When you find a piece of gold, you're the first person in history to see that. God put it there how many thousands of years ago? You're the first person to see it.
21: Myrna Carnes spends her weekdays working at the local gold mining equipment store. Is run by a club called the New 49ers, a reference to the old 49ers who first found California gold. Over the years, the club has acquired hundreds of federal mining claims along 60 miles of the Klamath River. There are 1,200 members, but anyone can pay a fee to try to find their very own sparkles of gold in the water.
26: It's just the thrill. It's just like back in the old days, you know, West days, you know.
21: People interested in gold have been here since Happy Camp was the Old West. They started coming in 1851, when gold was first discovered in the area. When the gold rush ended, Happy Camp became a logging town. The last mill closed in 1994, and since then, the town's businesses have survived the summer months thanks to tourists, who, like their predecessors, come for the gold. Myrna Carnes says it's not really a way to make a living.
26: Yeah, it's more a hobby. To make a living, you'd probably have to work 10 to 12 hours, and I mean hard hours, not going out in the water for an hour and taking a four-hour break.
21: Still, in a depressed economy, even a little money helps.
26: I have seen a man just working up on shore, panning, and he'd come in with about $40 worth of gold for the day. So he's able to go buy some groceries.
21: Starting in the early 2000s, gold prices soared, and more people made their way to Happy Camp. The founder of the New 49ers called it a new gold rush. People joined the club, set up RVs, campers, and porta-potties along the river, and spent weeks searching for gold. Most of the miners used a machine known as a suction dredge. It's about the size of a small raft, with a motor that sits on two pontoons. Miners swim alongside wearing scuba gear, diving to the bottom to dig holes for a large hose. The hose acts as a vacuum and sucks up sediment into a box on top of the dredge. Then the miners sift through it, looking for gold. Here's what it sounds like.
0: But there was basically a wholesale invasion of the Salmon River, and all of a sudden, instantly, it was overrun by suction dredge mines.
21: Leif Hillman is a Karuk and one of the leading opponents of suction dredging.
0: It looked very ugly, and quickly there were conflicts with our tribal membership, for sure.
21: Swimming holes that people were used to splashing in were suddenly filled with dredges. Formerly pristine shores were covered with trash. Hillman says the tension led to physical fights. But a bigger issue was fish. Even though the river doesn't have enough fish to feed the tribe, fish still play an important spiritual role in Karuk culture.
0: We are a fishing people. Everything, you know, we live along the river. And the river has sustained us for, you know, forever.
21: In 2005, the tribe sued California Fish and Game for allowing suction dredge mining in areas where there were endangered fish populations. A court ordered the agency to do a comprehensive review and update regulations, and in 2009, the state temporarily banned suction dredges. Last summer, the ban was extended until 2016, pending more environmental review.
0: When you talk about, well, maybe it's just a small impact, but when you have an invasion of a place like the Salmon River that houses remnant populations that don't exist anywhere else on the Pacific Coast, that's a pretty important place. And the last thing we ought to be doing is allowing mechanized, motorized, you know, intensive mining activities in that habitat.
21: Back when the first gold miners came to Happy Camp in 1851, they blew out mountainsides for hydraulic mining and used literally tons of mercury to process the gold. Hillman lives and works at the tribal office 45 miles down the river from Happy Camp in a small town called Orleans. We stop along the winding road that looks down a steep drop to the roaring river. A black bear pounces around the shrubs on the other side.
2: Yeah, it's a beautiful country, and people stop and they look at places like this. And what those people don't see is the historic legacy of gold mining here on the Klamath.
21: There are a lot of environmental arguments against suction dredge mining. Gas pours out of the motors and into the water, and the vacuum hoses likely suck up crucial nutrients and insects, in addition to dirt and gold. But since it's been banned for the last three summers, it's hard to see any remnants or damage. It's actually easier to see the impacts from the original gold rush, areas where hydraulic mining took out mountainsides, and tailings piles were thrown on riversides.
4: We destroy nothing.
21: Jim Foley is a member of the New 49ers. He says suction dredge miners don't do the river any harm.
4: We move gravel around. That's all. We take it from here and we put it right over here. And I'm talking about a distance of maybe 4 feet.
21: The arguments are endless, but this battle seems to be about more than the environmental impacts.
4: The agenda of those that are against mining is not about mining. It's not even about fish. The real agenda behind the scenes is about control of natural resources.
21: These tensions run deep. Foley goes on to say it's unfair the tribe gets fishing privileges. He accuses them of wanting white people off the river. Hillman won't say that, but he makes it clear that he's bitter towards miners.
0: You know, the New 49ers are a lot like the old 49ers. The first gold rush that occurred here, you know, we lost 3/4 of our population was murdered. They were displaced from their homes, from their lands.
21: Hillman is quick to point out that those conflicts weren't that long ago. Those people were his direct relatives.
0: I can take you to places and point out places where there were armed conflicts, where people are buried. You know, I know their names. You know, I know what happened in that place. So it feels very close to us. And that, and the trauma on the culture and the people, our way of life, our religion, everything else, we still struggle with those effects today. They haven't went away in 150 years.
21: So for now, the suction dredgers are gone. Anyone who wants to look for gold has to do it the old-fashioned way. People living in Happy Camp notice the difference, but they aren't all happy about it. The miners may have brought RVs, temporary camps, and trash, but they also bought gas and groceries and a solid bacon and egg meal before hitting the river. Debbie Virtue is a waitress at Frontier Cafe, and she wishes she was serving up more of those breakfasts.
3: Oh, I've been here 24 years, and the last three summers have been the slowest, this one being the slowest of those three.
21: When I talked with her around 9 a.m., my friend and I were the only two people in the restaurant. When we came back for dinner at 6:45, it was already closed. In this battle, there's no tie. There's the view of Jim Foley.
4: The only way that I see it getting resolved is through a lawsuit. And unfortunately, this is the way that all of these things get resolved in the end. Nobody can seem to come to a middle ground on anything outside of a lawsuit.
21: And the view of Leif Hillman.
0: I think you have to fight fire with fire. I don't think that that, you know, trying to talk nice or to negotiate something, I don't think that gets you anywhere, not when you're dealing with people who don't acknowledge your right to exist.
21: Even after 160 years, the power struggle along the river goes on. For Cross Currents, I'm Hadley Robinson.
5: A landscape is really kind of made of stories.
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22: For more than 50 years, the cottages on North Beach near Chatham were summer retreats for generations of Cape Cod families. But then, in early 2012, the rustic cottages made front page news.
24: It is the end of the line for five cottages at the center of a long-fought battle in Chatham. Those cottages were demolished yesterday. The move is to save taxpayer money as well as the environment. Officials say all five cottages were at risk of being washed away from their eroding spots on North Beach Island. Residents campaign.
25: I'm George Price, and I'm the superintendent of the Cape Cod National Seashore. I actually heard people say, you know, it would have been it's much more romantic to think that the sea is going to take it rather than the federal government actually move with the demolition. But in this day and age, knowing what we knew from the scientists and from the coastal engineers, that was not a responsible way to proceed.
27: Well, the fact that they would tear all of them down because maybe one was in danger was upsetting.
22: Here's Arthur Bloomer.
27: Our camp was not in any danger, even though the water came up under the deck. It was a benign water, and we knew we could have got maybe one, two, three more years out of it.
22: Cottages first popped up on North Beach in the 1940s. Back then, locals paid small sums for the plots of land. Some were fishing and hunting camps, and others were just an escape. The Bloomers and Krolls are two of the families that spent generations on North Beach.
28: I'm Robert Kroll. A place like that, that you could be with your family and be away from it all. And the environment, of course, was spectacular with the ocean on one side and the bay on the other. There's just no place like it.
27: Well, it's like going back 100 years. You know, you have kerosene lanterns and a wood stove for heat and off-season. It was just a simple 24 by 24 cottage. Living simply, getting away from everything, going across there in 20 minutes, it's like being 1,000 miles away.
28: This is the front side, looking from the ocean towards the cottage, showing that we had also a water barrel on the front. That was an outdoor shower that we had, and that felt very good to get in after a swim in the salt water. At the end of the day, the water would be pretty warm. And there's the flagpole. We always displayed the flag when we were out there. That was part of the tradition. If your neighbor's flag was up, you knew they were down.
22: Here's Betsy Bloomer, Arthur's wife.
3: You could hear the surf
8: see the sunrise and sunsets, and the tides always so faithful, coming and going. We had a wonderful community out there, wonderful people. It was just a special place.
28: I liked it in stormy weather as much as fair weather. I would always go out there with my dad after a storm to do some beach combing. After the tide goes out, you never know what you may find on the beach.
8: We watched the erosion, and it was severe. We're up on pilings, you know. When we would sit in our main room at the table and look out, if you were seated, you could see nothing but water in front of you. In fact, at high tide, the water came right up to the bottom step.
22: Beach erosion and sea level rise are vivid realities on Cape Cod. Much of the coast is clad in seawalls, made with wood, concrete, and metal. They're supposed to hold the line against the retreating shoreline, but they're only temporary fixes. Most beaches on the Cape and Islands are eroding at a rate of several feet per year. George Price, the director of the Cape Cod National Seashore, says at North Beach, it's even more.
25: The decretion in size was pretty dramatic. There was 80 feet of erosion on the ocean side 3 years in a row. That's pretty dramatic.
22: The government has owned these cottages since 1961, the year the Cape Cod National Seashore was formed to preserve the coast. So, the Bloomers, the Crowells, and others were leasing their cottages from the government. In other words, George Price and the National Seashore were ultimately responsible for the cottages, while they were being threatened by erosion.
25: So frankly, it was August 1st of last year that there was a field trip that involved some of our people and some of the coastal scientists and others that went out to take a look, and the word came back to me that it was a lot more immediate than we anticipated, and that was really the trigger that let me know that there were a couple of cottages at that time in jeopardy.
22: Again, Robert Crowell.
28: We really didn't know what was going to happen as a result of that, but within 2 weeks, on the 13th of August, everybody that had a seashore camp out there received a letter saying we had 30 days to get out, and that was it.
25: So when you affect five families all at the same time, that's really going to be a critical mass.

0: community concern.
1: The backlash from the families formed a groundswell. The media followed the conflict. So did politicians all the way up to the U.S. Senate. Sean Summers is a local Chatham official.
2: Nobody had argued that we're having erosion problems, and nobody argues that eventually we're going to have to do something. But we were arguing that there was no imminent problem, no imminent danger. And I believe that we proved that to just about to everybody except for Mr. George Price.
0: It's very easy to depict the federal manager or the state or the county manager as the inflexible bureaucrat, uncaring, when in fact we can care all we want. But if there's a decision to be made about a resource that's going to have a major impact in the future, then we have to proceed along those lines that we think is going to be the best for the resource.
2: So what we did and other folks did was to try to get some historic designation, some other things, just basically some time so we could explain to the powers that be that, in fact, this really wasn't a threat to anybody out on the beach. The cottages were not in any imminent danger.
3: But I think once they made the decision to remove them, they just could not change course.
0: I mean, you had the erosion. The facts are the facts. The nothing changed over time. There was not a change. If you take a look at the GPS marks and you take a look at the consequences in this particular case, this was the only conclusion we could come to.
4: The superintendent of the Cape Cod National Seashore has given the go-ahead to begin demolishing five rustic cottages on North Beach Island, owned by the National Park Service, because he says the battle against the ocean cannot be won.
3: I looked at the newspaper, and that was enough. I didn't need to see destruction of a place I loved.
5: And some of our children and grandchildren turned on the TV and saw them crashing the front window of the camp and pulling the couch out, and the children were crying, screaming, whatever they did upstairs. And it was awful, awful.
0: Obviously, the termination is really an emotional one, in some cases a very bitter one. Not that the folks believe it, but I certainly do empathize with the emotional consequences that they had to suffer.
6: Well, it's like somebody dying. You know, you mourn them, but you have to move on.
5: It comes from the Bible, I guess, but, you know, if you're going to build your house on the sand, then this is what will happen.
1: This was just five cottages. Take a drive around Cape Cod, and you'll see many more houses just feet away from the ocean.
3: Well, it's a way of life that's vanishing. There used to be nearly 40 out there, and today there are only six privately owned, and they're disappearing, and it's sad because it's a way of life that's just getting rarer and rarer, and it'll be gone someday, and I just hope people can remember what it was like and the part of history of Cape Cod that it was.
1: In Chatham, I'm Alex Lewis. This is Bird Note. Ornithologist and poet J. Drew Lanham often writes about his experience as a black man in the outdoors, both the joy of being in nature and the racism he faces in the field. Sometimes that's led him to bird in places that others might overlook. And one time, looking for sparrows inspired a poem celebrating these little brown birds.
7: Sparrow envy. Were I the sparrow, brown-backed, skittish, and small, I would find haven in thorniest thickets, search far and wide for fields lain fallow, treasure the unkempt, worship the unmown, covet the weed-strewn row. I would slink between sedges, chip unseen from brambles, skulk deep within hedges, and desire the ditches grown wild. I would find great joy in the mist-sodden morning, sing humble pleas from the highest weeds, and plead for the gray days to stay.

0: 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I'm Mark Bramhill.
1: I'm Norma Cole, and this is Poetry Now. I was just feeling so helpless about the refugees, seeing on the TV screen every night. We didn't know where they would go, and we still don't know where they are. And thinking about each one, a human being, a person.
2: Wait on the boat! We're coming! Wait!
3: Images now seared on Europe's consciousness. A lifeless young boy lies face down on a Turkish beach. He, his brother and mother, and several other Syrians drowned trying to reach Greece on Wednesday.
4: Over 800,000 asylum seekers and migrants reached Europe by sea this year.
1: What the hell is going on in the world? Why is it so awful? You just are in awe. You can't even know how to think about them. So I was feeling really awful. And just picked up my pencil. It turns out to be this poem called Black Flowers. Black Flowers. He said long ago that myth was dead. He meant it. Myth is dead. Long live myth. They are playing out something legendary. Picks up her glass. She has a glass with coffee, ice, and milk in it. Thinks about the refugees on the road. Road to what? To where? With nothing but their clothes on their backs. Mythic and literal. How to speak about them and why? How to speak to them? To keep them in mind, in our minds. Bless you and keep you, so the prayer says. At the end, it's an invocation, the blessing. It was in my head from when I was young, that bless you and keep you thing. It's from the Bible. When you get to that turn in the poem, you are casting about to keep mindful. You want to touch the place where they are and go to them or something, saying, well, I will just use an old prayer that will work. It's one of those flukes. We're here and they are there. There are always crises in the world, and this one has been going on for 5 years. I just am old enough to know that it's not going to get better anytime soon. It's a sad poem.
5: That was Norma Cole and her poem, Black Flowers. I'm Colin McNulty, and this is Poetry Now, a production of the Poetry Foundation and the WFMT Radio Network. 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
6: And now I'll turn it over to our conversationist. Start talking a little bit louder, crazy. Louder, Jerry, louder, louder, louder. This is a cool speech. It's the finest one made tonight. Should I turn it off?
7: This is Bird Note. We're hiking along a path in a canyon in the west in late May. Tall serviceberry bushes explode with tiny white flowers. Chokecherry branches bend beneath the weight of their long clusters of blooms. The sweet smell of bitterbrush wafts in from the wild flower-covered hillsides. Amid this floral splendor, an unseen bird sings a bouncy, cheerful song. Let's find the singer. Scan the top of the bushes. Keep your eyes peeled for a sparkle of turquoise. There it is, a lazuli bunting, a tiny jewel of a bird, sitting atop a spike of elderberry, tipping its head back and singing. Its head and back glint an iridescent blue. Its breast is a rich coral. These colors declare the lazuli bunting might just have inspired the Navajo artists. In summer, you'll find these beautiful singers in the brushy canyons of the West. And where the lazuli bunting sings, you'll often hear the music of vesper sparrows and western meadowlarks. With such a chorus at hand, you may find it hard to leave the canyon. For Bird Note, I'm Mary McKee.

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3: Hi there.
4: Hello.
3: I was wondering if I could ask you a couple of questions. I'm a radio reporter and I'm working on a story about the National Bison Range.
4: Oh, right. Okay. Yeah. We're just looking for rattlesnakes.
3: Oh, you're looking for rattlesnakes.
5: Welcome to Threshold. I'm Amy Martin and I'm with Jane Heppel and her husband Bob. We had all pulled over at a highway rest stop where you can look right into the National Bison Range. This is a beautiful piece of land, 18,000 acres of quiet, grassy hills in northwest Montana that serves as a home not only to bison, but also bighorn sheep, elk, deer, all sorts of birds, and yes, rattlesnakes.
4: There's a sign up. Sorry, we're all the way from England, and we're not used to seeing signs saying danger rattlesnake.
3: Yeah.
4: So I'm a bit spooked.
3: Absolutely. Well, don't worry, they're not going to come creeping out of it.
4: Oh, good. So. Oh, good.
5: I get it. Every time I stop at this place, I can't resist taking a picture of that sign and the view behind it, which is one of my favorite views in Montana, the stunning peaks and glaciers and waterfalls of the Mission Mountains.
4: And we saw a big star on the map, and it said, stop here for a view, a scenic view. And boy, is it a scenic view.
3: Yeah.
5: When you stand here, your eye is naturally drawn to these dramatic mountains just to the east, and you can almost forget to look at the lower, rounded mountains of the Bison Range to the north. But if you do, and if you're lucky, you sometimes get a special treat. And today is one of those days.
4: We didn't realize, and that was a bonus, to actually see a herd of bison.
3: Have you ever seen bison before?
4: No.
3: And what do you think of them?
4: They're amazing, aren't they? We're on our way to Yellowstone. We've got... So going to stay in Yellowstone for a few nights and hoping to see them there as well.
5: The National Bison Range sits right along one of the main routes between Glacier National Park and Yellowstone. It's much smaller and less famous than those giant parks, but it has a very important place in the American conservation story. It was founded in 1908 for the express purpose of preserving the bison. And this was in the early days of conservation, just as people in the United States were starting to realize how much had been lost in the previous century, and that if we didn't make a conscious effort to save species and habitats, we might lose them forever. So there's a lot to celebrate about this place. We preserved this beautiful landscape, we made a refuge here for wild animals, but there's a dark side too. Because although those early conservationists had the foresight to try to make a place to save this animal, they seemed to ignore the rights of the people who were living here. That injustice has ricocheted down through the decades and is still not resolved today.
6: Term vanishing is a very important term.
7: We're losing so much wildness.
8: Bison made it through that bottleneck, but just barely.
9: We are not a bunch of people out here that don't care about wildlife.
10: You definitely have to have respect for the bison.
11: Their resilience is extraordinary.
6: You do have this eerie parallel in terms of the herding up of Indians and the herding up of bison.
5: Rich Jansen looks annoyed. We're sitting across from each other on a gorgeous summer day at a picnic table, not far from where I met Jane and Bob. Rich has close-cropped hair and a no-nonsense attitude. Just across the highway from us, we can see the thing that has him frustrated.
12: Seeing the mighty bison, the American bison, commonly called buffalo by the Europeans, Quai in the Salish language.
5: There are a few dozen bison in view. Their dark shapes stand out against the bright green grass. It's early June, which means there are babies here, too. A handful of red calves are hopping around on the hillside while their moms are busy grazing.
12: Yeah, that's a prehistoric animal that thrives and is very hardy and obviously was not driven to extinction like they tried. And you can see how well they're doing right now. It's pretty neat to see that animal walking along the side hills of the bison range, that you see them grazing nonchalantly.
5: It's not the bison that are making Rich frown and furrow his brow as he talks. It's the story of the place where they're living, the National Bison Range. It's surrounded on all sides by the Flathead Reservation, which is the home of the Salish, Kootenai, and Pend'Oreille tribes, who are known collectively as the Confederated Salish and Kootenai Tribes, or the CSKT. Rich grew up here. He's a tribal member and the head of the CSKT's Natural Resources Department, and that means he's in charge of all sorts of wildlife projects across the reservation's 1.2 million acres.
12: We essentially manage the entire reservation for wildlife. We manage the black bear population, the white-tailed deer, the mule deer, the moose, the elk, grizzly bear conservation area, beautiful grizzly bears, and one of the largest populations in the lower 48, and that's right in our backyard.
5: But this other part of his backyard, the 18,000 acres that make up the National Bison Range, this land has been declared off-limits to him. In 1908, the National Bison Range was carved out of the Flathead Reservation, and Rich's ancestors were excluded from having any kind of management role here. And the tribes still don't have authority over that land today.
12: You know, I mean, why not? Why wouldn't you have the stewards, the original stewards of the bison, come back and manage the bison for the American public, and smack dab in the middle of our reservation?
5: So, yeah, why wouldn't you? Why aren't the tribes who've lived in this valley and hunted bison for 12,000 years, why aren't they in charge of managing this buffalo herd and the elk and bighorn sheep, deer, and other wildlife on these lands? Well, to find the answer to that question, you have to look somewhere you might not expect. You have to look at the birth of the American conservation movement.
13: President Teddy Roosevelt had the ambition to save the bison.
5: This is Rob McDonald, the communications director for the CSKT. He's sitting at the picnic table with us, and he's glad that Teddy Roosevelt wanted to protect the bison from extinction. But he says there's an irony built into those conservation efforts that often gets overlooked.
13: Luckily for him, our tribal membership back then had already done some conservation efforts to bring animals over and get herds going.
5: In the late 1800s, the Flathead Valley tribes saw what was happening to the bison and decided to bring several calves back to their lands from the traditional hunting grounds east of the Continental Divide. This herd grew into one of the largest privately held bison herds in the country. It was known as the Pablo Allard herd for the two ranchers who owned them. These men were tribal members, and for a time, the bison roamed freely throughout the reservation. But when white settlers began to move into the area, the herd was split up. The bulk of the animals were sold to the Canadian government in the early 1900s, and hang on to that detail, because that's going to become important in our next episode. But some of the bison went to a wealthy white family in the valley, the Conrads. Now, enter Teddy Roosevelt, looking for a good place to start a bison refuge.
13: His scouts came and looked for land to be the National Bison Range, to save the animal, and he selected this site, so fair and square, he stole the land. It's an edgy way to put it, but it was kind of a free-for-all. Land in our possession against our will was being taken for all kinds of purposes. This was part of that.
5: The Conrads sold some of the animals from the Pablo Allard herd to help start the National Bison Range. So these animals that had been preserved by the tribes ended up back on reservation land. But now this land and the animals were in the hands of the federal government.
14: Obviously, this was not a friendly takeover of the land. So what happened? I mean, what did the people at the time do to try and stop it? Or did they feel like they had an avenue to try to stop it? Or...
13: Well, keep in mind, at this point in time, we were not considered U.S. citizens. We had no voice politically. We did voice our concerns loudly, and it's been documented and recorded, and there was no obligation for them to listen to us. So they told us, you know, move, get out of the way. This is what this is going to be, and we had no choice but to follow along. Yes, we had objections, but again, no power.
5: This kind of thing happened all over the country, as I'm sure you know, but the fact that this piece of land was taken to preserve bison is one of the more bizarre versions of that familiar tale. Put yourself in the position of the people of the Flathead Reservation. You watch the buffalo get massacred in enormous numbers by these white men. Some of your own people help to save the animals. Then some other white men come and say they're going to save the animal, and to do it, they're going to boot you off of the land you've lived on for thousands of years. Land they promised was yours just 53 years before.
13: It's smack in the middle, kind of like a heart in the middle of the reservation.
5: You've lived with bison since forever, But rather than asking you for advice, these men tell you to get out of the way, and no one from your community is allowed to have any input on helping this herd grow and stay healthy. The arrogance of all this would be astounding if it weren't so commonplace. And the thing is, it got baked into the system. The Confederated Salish and Kootenai tribes still don't have management authority at the National Bison Range. But that might be about to change.
12: We most definitely are qualified to manage the National Bison Range.
5: This is Rich Jansen again, and he says it is time for the National Bison Range to be returned to the tribes.
12: Our wildlife program is top-notch. That would put our wildlife program, our department, at any level of any other wildlife program within the state, even nationally. You know, we've won awards for our conservation efforts with trumpeter swans. The U.S. Highway 93 underpass and overpasses that we put together have saved countless animals. We do a lot of work with lynx, bull trout, West Slope cutthroat. I can go on and on and on.
15: They have a really good tribal wildlife program, probably one of the best in the country.
5: Anna Munoz is with the U.S. Fish and Wildlife Service, the federal agency that currently manages the National Bison Range.
15: We know that they are well equipped to manage the lands, the resources that comprise the National Bison Range.
5: The CSKT have been pushing the Fish and Wildlife Service for a greater role at the Bison Range for more than 20 years. In that time, they've experimented with different collaborative management agreements, but in February of 2016, there was a big shift.
15: We felt we could maximize conservation by transferring these lands into trust.
5: Anna says leaders of the Fish and Wildlife Service met with CSKT leaders to discuss the possibility of returning the land back to its pre-1908 status as part of the Flathead Reservation.
15: I think we saw the transfer of these lands into trust to really just be a unique opportunity for both the service and the tribe to provide for the continued conservation of bison, other wildlife, and the natural resources supported by these lands, while also allowing the service to focus our limited resources on high-priority landscape-scale conservation efforts.
5: So the land was carved out of the Flathead Reservation against the will of the people. Now the feds are ready to return it to tribal control. What's not to like, right?
16: I want a NEPA, an environmental assessment done. Go back and pick up the rule book and follow the rules. And if you don't like the rules, don't get involved.
5: This is Skip Palmer, and he says, not so fast. We'll have more after this short break.

0: Welcome back to Threshold. I'm Amy Martin, and I'm sitting at another picnic table, this time at the home of Skip Palmer. Skip lives just over the hill from where I talked to Rich and Rob. The National Bison Range is just down the road. He worked in the maintenance department there for 16 years.
1: Loved it. How could a person not love it? You know, you're working with wildlife. I spent 16 years basically, amongst other things, chasing bison on horseback and round them up every year.
0: Skip told me he considers the National Bison Range to be a crown jewel of our National Wildlife Refuge system.
1: It was put there for one reason, and that was to make sure that the bison didn't become extinct. And they've done their job quite well, not just the bison range, but all of the refuge system.
0: To Skip, the fact that the National Bison Range is part of this large federal system is very important.
1: And I'm going to keep saying the word system because all wildlife refuges in the United States are treated the same way. They all have the same rules. They all have the same regulations. Prime example, migratory bird surveys. All the refuges in the United States take their surveys at a set time. And they do that the same time every year. And they do their surveys the same way every time, from the same spot, using the same thing, to make sure that all of their data is the same.
0: Rob McDonald of the CSKT says the tribes would likely continue participation in these surveys, and in fact have been involved in them in the past. But that doesn't satisfy Skip.
1: You can't have one wildlife refuge just does its own thing. Because if they do, it's no longer part of the system and it don't work. It has to be that way.
0: I came to talk to Skip because he's a co-plaintiff in a lawsuit that's been filed to stop the proposed transfer. It was filed by a Washington, D.C.-based organization called Public Employees for Environmental Responsibility, or PEER. On their website, PEER says their mission is to defend scientists and whistleblowers and protect public land, among other activities. Skip and I talked for 2 hours, and the main point he seemed to want to convey was this.
1: I want a NEPA done, and I want an environmental assessment done.
0: NEPA stands for National Environmental Policy Act, a law passed in 1970 which requires in-depth environmental analysis of major actions by federal agencies. Skip says his concern is that the tribes could decide not to manage the area for bison anymore. The CSKT have written draft legislation that Congress could use to authorize the transfer, and it says that the lands of the bison range will be managed, quote, solely for the bison, wildlife, and other natural resources, end quote. But Skip says,
1: NEPA. Don't go one step farther till we do a NEPA. We're not going to discuss this. We're not going to write a bill till we do a NEPA.
0: NEPA doesn't dictate outcomes. It just provides information. And it's actually not clear if NEPA applies here. I'll spare you the technical details, but you should know that not everyone agrees with Skip about that. And since Skip and I met, the U.S. Fish and Wildlife Service has announced that they are going to do an environmental impact statement, but PEER is continuing with the lawsuit. So there are now three separate but related things playing out here simultaneously. The U.S. Fish and Wildlife Service is doing an environmental review of the bison range. That's number one. Number two, PEER is suing the Fish and Wildlife Service. And three, the tribes are waiting for someone in Congress to sponsor legislation that would make this transfer happen. As we prepare this episode for release, it's unclear exactly what's going to happen or how these three different things may affect each other. Everyone's kind of waiting to see.
1: There's nothing out there at this point that tells the tribe, we want a guarantee from you that you're going to keep it a bison range. Nope. No guarantee.
2: Actually, though, I interviewed somebody from Fish Wildlife Service and somebody from the tribes, and they both said exactly the opposite. They said
1: I don't care what they said. No.
0: The CSKT invited the public to comment on their draft legislation, and many conservation groups wrote in to voice support. The list includes the Montana Conservation Voters, the Mission Mountain Audubon Society, and many more. The National Wildlife Federation wrote that they had, quote, complete confidence that conservation of this herd will be a foremost consideration, end quote. But Skip doesn't seem to trust that what the tribes say is what will actually happen. So why not? Like I said, he and I talked for over 2 hours, and I couldn't get a clear answer from him on that. But one thing that is clear is that he's not the only person responding to this proposed transfer with suspicion. In addition to the supportive comments, some people wrote in and said things like this.
3: I do not trust the tribes to manage the bison.
4: I'm getting tired of the tribes demanding things to which you're not entitled. Leave the bison range in federal hands. The Indians, lazy bastards, will just screw it up.
0: These are actual comments people submitted on the draft legislation proposed by the tribes, read here by our staff, and they point to the racism bubbling just underneath the surface of this whole debate. Now, I want to be very clear here. It is possible to be opposed to the transfer of the National Bison Range for any number of reasons. So I'm not saying that opposition to this proposed transfer is necessarily an expression of racism. That would be ridiculous. But as these comments show, to talk about the opposition to the transfer and ignore race would be ridiculous too. To give you a sense of the overall climate in which the proposed transfer is taking place, I want to introduce you to Elaine Willman. She's the longtime leader of the Citizens Equal Rights Alliance, a group that the Southern Poverty Law Center says is, quote, arguably the most important anti-Indian group in the nation. I spoke with her on the phone in September of 2015, shortly before a gathering she helped to organize in Kalispell, Montana. And she told me that whites and Indians had gotten along well until the passage of the Indian Gaming Regulatory Act.
5: All of a sudden, great big money started coming into these tribes. And with that money was kind of a new power.
0: And this power is dangerous in Elaine's eyes. In her book titled Slumbering Thunder, Confronting the Spread of Federal Indian Policy and Tribalism Overwhelming America, she writes, quote, what tribal governments want now is control over non-Indian rights, land, and courts, end quote. She compares non-Indians who live in or near reservations to battered spouses, victims who are trying to love their abuser but just keep getting beat up. In case you're getting confused here, let me underscore that in Elaine's view, Indian tribes are the abusers in this analogy, and white people are the victims. So the Citizens Equal Rights Alliance, also known by its acronym, CERA, organizes workshops around the country, which are meant to inform and empower people who are trying to break out of this cycle of mistreatment.
5: I can tell you that every time CERA brings an educational workshop anywhere, the neighboring tribal governments and folks start screaming the name, calling, and we're racist, we're anti-Indian, we're bigots. So yes, we always have protesters, but we're not going to be muzzled.
2: Why do you think you are protested wherever you hold these workshops?
5: Well, there's not a short answer to that, Amy. I would imagine there are those among tribal leaders and governments that are really pleased with the special preferences and the unequal treatment and the full backing of the federal government to start a process that demeans all other Americans and diminishes state authorities. I would imagine that in their shoes, I would just get as powerful and go as big as I could, and I would slam down anybody that was in my way. And that's unfortunate in the United States.
2: So you feel like the Native American tribes are too powerful and they have too much advantage in society?
5: I wouldn't put it that way, but I would say their duty is to take care of their people and their lands. Their duty is not to harass their neighbors. If they just did that, none of us would have anything to argue about, would we?
2: So that's the problem you're trying to combat, is harassment of non-natives by native governments.
5: Yeah.
0: And Elaine makes connections between Native American power and her perception of global threats, too. In January of 2016, on a website called News with Views, she wrote a piece claiming the Obama administration was trying to merge something she calls domestic tribalism with Middle Eastern tribalism. She writes, quote, we will now have wealthy little Sharia compounds on Indian reservations to add to the 190 cities designated to receive Syrian refugees. Obama is polka-dotting the entire country with Sharia enclaves to enrich Indian tribes and reflect our generous heart for immigrants. Our blind, deaf, and dormant Congress has held its nose and endorsed all of this. Elaine Willman moved to the Flathead Valley in 2015 to help fight a different tribal initiative, the Flathead Water Compact. I interviewed her several months before the Bison Range question was on the table, so I don't know exactly where she stands on the proposed transfer. But her group, the Citizens Equal Rights Alliance, does have connections with people who've opposed it. SERA was formed in the late 1980s with the help of leaders from a Flathead Valley group called All Citizens Equal, or ACE. At the time, one of the leaders of ACE advocated for the termination of the Flathead Reservation. And decades later, in a 2003 Washington Post article, this same man said he was opposed to the transfer of the National Bison Range because, quote, it will drift away from the purpose these things were created for. The tribes will set it up to benefit the tribes, won't they? I say they're not capable of running things. This man was Skip Palmer's father, Delbert. Now, of course, none of us are responsible for what our parents say and do, so I asked Skip how he felt about his dad's organizing efforts.
1: I will tell you this much. I was very proud of how my dad stood his ground. When the Bison Range has been managed successfully this long, why change it?
2: Well, okay, so here's why, from somebody else's perspective, perhaps. Because the bison were here before the people were here. The people who first came here had a cultural and a subsistence relationship with them, and that this is some very small gesture of saying, of returning that.
1: It's not a small gesture. It is a gigantic gesture because of the can of worms that it opens up.
0: As I listen to this part of our conversation now, I think Skip is right. I think it might be more than a small gesture. Reevaluating who has a right to manage the National Bison Range just might open up a can of worms that many people would prefer to keep sealed shut. There are many forces at work in the Flathead Valley. There's a group called Love Lives Here, whose stated mission is to create an open, accepting, and diverse community. And many people who submitted comments about the proposed transfer of the National Bison Range said things like this.
3: It only makes sense that the CSKT be in full control of the heart of their reservation.
6: I am in full support of CSKT management of the Bison Range in light of the tribe's time-honored care and respect for the bison.
4: Giving the Bison Range to the CSKT is not only a good idea, it's just as long delayed. They'll do a terrific job managing it and incorporating it into their cultural heritage. And I'm an old white guy.
0: The National Bison Range is kind of a microcosm of our whole country. These rolling hills hold all kinds of beauty, wildness, and stories of people with vision and courage. But they also hold our legacy of arrogance, violence, and racism. It's all mixed together, and looking at the ugliness is painful, but so is denying it. I'm back at the Bison Range Overlook with Rob McDonald and Rich Jansen. And Rob says that for him, reckoning with the whole story here is as much about the future as it is about the past.
7: I think you're looking at two of many survivors from that long history. There was an effort to destroy the native. It became an effort to destroy the culture. Became an effort to destroy their lands, became an effort to destroy any vestige of the language and culture, and yet we're still here. It's pretty incredible the survival story you're looking at, that somehow through all of this, and we hear the stories of our parents, our grandparents, our great-grandparents, of frankly being right at the brink of not making it, but yet somehow we're here, and we're growing, and we're getting stronger, we're getting smarter. Well, I don't know if we're getting smarter, but we're learning new tools.
2: And do you see the bison that are wandering around there behind me? I mean, is that part of that survival story?
8: I'd most definitely say that that is the case.
0: This is Rich again.
8: I mean, the bison survived, almost being decimated. And you look at them now, they're thriving. They're still thriving. You know, the time is now. It's a long time coming for this to happen, and I'm pretty proud to say that I am going to be a part of history. It's going to be a historic day indeed.
7: This is just what we do. It's what we've always done, and what we're going to continue to do. Protect the land, protect the bison, continue to grow into our original selves, recapturing the culture, the language, and it sounds like there's a lot of naysayers out there, but you know, we don't listen to them.
0: We have links to the draft legislation and a whole lot more at our website, thresholdpodcast.org, and we're going to be tracking all of the unfolding stories here, the lawsuit, the environmental impact statement, and any legislative action. If you're subscribed to Threshold, you'll get updates from us on all of these things, and don't forget to tune in here next week for our final episode in this series. We're going to share some hot tips on how to get bison to move off of your lawn.
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0: That's Danny Hatfield. 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
0: Threshold is produced by me, Amy Martin, with help from Nora Sachs, Jackson Barnett, Zoe Rome, Nick Mott, and Josh Burnham. Special thanks to Michael Wright, Jessica Field, Daniel Etkovich, Christopher Babbitts, Audrey Aduapia, and Mike Malloy for their help on this episode. Music by Travis Yost.
11: This is Bird Note. Ornithologist and poet J. Drew Lanham often writes about his experience as a black man in the outdoors. Both the joy of being in nature and the racism he faces in the field. Sometimes that's led him to bird in places that others might overlook. And one time, looking for sparrows inspired a poem celebrating these little brown birds.
12: Sparrow envy. Were I the sparrow, brown-backed, skittish, and small, I would find haven in thorniest thickets, search far and wide for fields lain fallow, treasure the unkempt, worship the unmown, covet the weed-strewn row. I would slink between sedges, chip unseen from brambles, skulk deep within hedges, and desire the ditches grown wild. I would find great joy in the mist-sodden morning, sing humble pleas from the highest weeds, and plead for the gray days to stay.
11: Want to hear more poetry about birds? 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I'm Mark Bramhill.
13: The following was produced in spring 2019 for the Transom Story Workshop, an immersive radio training program on Cape Cod.
14: Leaving the harbor, you make your way through cobblestone streets and cedar shingles. Winding along Cliff Road, you're flanked by off-white accents and sandy patches of grasslands. It's the stuff of classic Nantucket oil paintings. But on this beautiful Sunday morning, Matty Oates is standing in front of a giant pile of trash.
15: That is pretty funky.
16: What's something that kind of comes to mind when you see this vacuum?
15: It's instantly lizard head. It's like a lizard head.
14: Matty's a sculptor who finds materials for his art in the Nantucket dump. He makes vibrant animals out of recycled trash. He just found a clear plastic water pitcher.
15: Oh yeah, well it depends on how you hold it up. I mean, you go like this, and then it looks like a snuffleupagus.
14: Matty moved to Nantucket 30 years ago and has lived here ever since. He's a bit of a local celebrity. People would stop at his old house on Hummock Pond Road just to look at the giant, bright sculpture art in the front yard.
17: Are you the famous king of Hummock Pond Road?
15: Yeah,
17: you
15: know yeah.
14: Matty lost that house about 5 years ago, and making art helps him stay positive.
15: Not bad, some odds and ends. Yeah.
14: Matty throws what he's found that day into the back of his 94 Cadillac and drives to his studio. The studio is a small wooden frame cottage filled with disassembled junk, but it's separated neatly into bins against the walls. His tools are arranged on pegboards. The first step of Maddie's process is taking apart the junk he's collected and sorting it into like pieces. Then comes his favorite part, painting.
18: I paint my clothes, I paint my shoes. I think every time I paint something, I'm going to get a little bit better when I go to paint the next thing. Yeah. So it's just all practice.
14: Maddie only uses his 6 signature colors.
18: Yellow is Air Sea Rescue Yellow. Lizard Lips Green. Morning Orange Juice Orange. Morning Cereal Purple.
16: What about blue?
18: Blue. Bright blue baby buttons. The fuchsia is, hey baby, what's your name, baby? Fuchsia. I'm a little bit uncomfortable with that name, but it is his name, and that's what I would call it when I first sort of decided on that color.
14: A bird he's made gets a Lizard Lips Green bicycle gear for feathers. 2 Morning Orange Juice Orange golf balls are placed on an upside-down bowl to make the top of a dog's head.
19: I love that. That was a great project.
14: Assembling these pieces is easy for Maddie. He's a carpenter by trade. But 9 years ago, he realized that making art was his life's passion.
18: And I literally woke up Christmas morning 9 years ago and lit my wood stove and had a cup of coffee and said, you know, I always wanted to try making stuff.
14: He spent 4 years honing his craft, experimenting with colors, and falling in love with the creative process when, right out of the blue, he started losing his sight.
18: I didn't know if I'd ever see again. There was an element of being seriously bummed. I was like, it took me half a lifetime to find what I really want to do, and now I can't see? This is some kind of joke.
14: Maddie was totally blind for a year until he was finally able to get a double cornea transplant.
18: Now I have a dead guy's eyeballs, and I assumed that I would go back to seeing the way I used to. You see differently, because you have different eyes. So the world does not look the same.
14: And Maddie wants to share his vision. When he's done with his pieces, he places them throughout the downtown.
18: I make things for outside. Part of that is based on the idea that the only cost for seeing what I do is paying attention.
14: And everybody on Nantucket knows a Maddie Oates piece when they see it.
20: His art is part of the community here, and we have no problem with it.
16: And I have it here in my coffee shop. Anywhere he wants to put it, I let him put it.
21: I love in this very controlled place, where everything has been reviewed by a 7-member commission, that Maddie Oates has got his stuff peeking around corners and on stoops and just sort of appears and disappears and moves. It's just wonderful.
14: And these public art pieces are not for sale.
18: If you find one and you like it, take it home. It's yours. When it's in my studio, it's mine. When it comes out that door, it becomes everybody's. You know, so
14: it seems there's a bit of Maddie in the stuff he takes from the dump. A toaster spends the first half of its life doing what it's supposed to and gets tossed out. But 6 bright colors later, and it can become anything. And it'll bring a lot of joy to everybody, or at least anybody who's paying attention.
18: Oh, that's very, very, very cool.
14: On Nantucket, Massachusetts, I'm Kyle Vass.
22: 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I'm talking into a drinking glass. It's late and I'm kind of punchy. Stay tuned.

0: This is Jazz Stories from Jazz at Lincoln Center. I'm Alexa Lim. So, the dancer Harold Stumpy Cromer earned his nickname from his vaudeville duo Stump and Stumpy, Stump being his dance partner James Cross. The pair was popular throughout the 20s and 30s, and they combined dance with comedy, song, and, of course, fleet-footed dance moves. They performed during a time when it was difficult for African-American performers to break out, but their brilliant moves still had a great influence on other acts, including the duo of Dean Martin and Jerry Lewis. Cromer's worked with everyone from Frank Sinatra to Betty Grable to Duke Ellington to Dizzy Gillespie. The up-and-coming dancer, Jared Grimes, has worked with Gregory Hines, Ben Vereen, The Roots, and Mariah Carey. His inspiration comes from tap, hip-hop, and stories from his first stage, the platforms of the subway of New York City. Cromer and Grimes may be separated by nearly 60 years in age, but both are still keeping the tradition of tap alive. In this Jazz Talks discussion, moderated by Lewis Porter, the two dancers talk about their own histories with tap.
1: How did you learn to dance like that at such a young, tender age?
2: Well, I'm from Hell's Kitchen, 27th Street between 9th and 10th Avenue. And I grew up with a lot of mixed people, Italians, Germans, Jewish people, colored people, Spanish people. And then we used to play hockey in the street, roller skate hockey. So while I was up there playing roller skate hockey, I was moving my feet around. And I liked the sound.
1: Is that right?
2: Yeah. And so I started dancing. Not tap dancing, roller skate dancing.
1: Roller skating is how you first became known. You were performing on roller skates, weren't you?
2: That's right, at the Chelsea Theater.
1: Is that so?
2: Not the one on 23rd Street, the one on 27th and 28th Street.
1: Not far
2: from Tap City's new home.
1: Wow.
2: But anyway, it brings back wonderful memories. But I have to like say something about this film, folks. This gentleman, the man that produced this film, his name was Oscar Michaud. He was one of the first colored movie makers ever in the history of making movies. He did this set by himself. He set the camera up like they have it there now, and he'd start the camera rolling, and you'd go out and do the dance, and he'd set the scene, etc. And they hired me to do this number. I was working at the Apollo Theater. They're working. I was running errands.
1: Was that right?
2: Yeah. They had a lot of chorus girls there. Apollo Theater was nothing but regular shows, sketches and things like that, you know, like a review.
1: Okay.
2: And I was one of the roller skating guys, and they'd have me roller skate to get run errands for them. And Mr. Michaud, he saw me running and up and down the steps, I was skating and making noise and tapping at the same time.
1: Oh, wow, that's
2: so funny. How do you do that? He says, how'd you like to make some money, boy? I said, love to do that.
1: Is that right?
2: Yeah. So he says, why don't you get your piano playing? I got Levi.
1: Okay.
2: And so we took the ferry. There's a ferry over there on 125th Street. It goes across the Hudson River.
1: Okay.
2: So I went over there and I did this number. It was about 1936 or 37.
1: Okay.
2: And I think I got about $15.
3: Oh,
2: yeah. But you're right. Whoever said that is absolutely correct.
1: Okay.
2: It was a lot of money.
1: So that wasn't bad?
2: No, it was pretty good, but I had to give an agent his fees. You know? I gave him $1.50.
1: That's fantastic.
2: Now, wait a minute. I got my piano player. You know what I mean? What is he going to get, bupkis? So I had to give him something, too. So what do I wind up with? A couple of bucks. So I take it home. I roller skate to my mother. We had about 8 or 9 of us. We're staying on 115th Street there in Madison Avenue. After moving from downtown in Hell's Kitchen, we moved up there in Harlem. A whole bunch of people like looking like us. There they were, and I was frightened of the hell out of them. I didn't remember seeing them before. Because I come from Hell's Kitchen. What do I know?
1: Wow.
2: So there we are. And I had to give my mother some money. Rent then was $15 a month for her, you know what I mean?
1: Oh, my God.
2: So I said, Mom, here's 10 bucks. Isn't that great?
1: That's very good.
2: Sure, I kept $5 for myself. I bought newspapers. I started selling newspapers.
1: That's good.
2: 116th Street, roller skating around, selling newspapers. Here, get your papers. You know, you see me do the routine with Tap City. Remember that?
1: Is that right?
2: Huh? Yeah, yeah. It's on Broadway. Remember on Broadway? That's what happened. That was my beginning of being on Broadway, that number there.
1: Thank you,
2: Oscar Michaud. Thank you, Levi Braxton.
1: That's good.
2: Thank you, all you wonderful people, for being there. Thanks to all these people for teaching me how to speak Spanish and French and German and Chinese and Japanese. I just returned from Japan. I learned how to speak Chinese with the people that were all mixed up with it in Hell's Kitchen. You know, where the gangsters live.
1: That's right.
2: The mobsters. The guys that knew everything about taking people out. Hey, let's wipe this guy out of here. They gave me a big break down there. Hey, the Cuomo family was pretty big down there. Well, sure we were big. It was 10 of us.
1: That's right.
2: And we had nothing to eat in those days. Very difficult. So that was the number that got me on Broadway. And Drew Barry was a lady with Ethel Merman and Burt Law.
1: That's great.
2: Remember Burt Law? From The Wizard of Oz?
1: Yeah, he was funny.
2: Put him up. Fight with one head behind my back. And don't forget Ethel Merman.
1: But by the time you did this film clip, you knew some what they call standard tap steps and things like that.
2: Yeah, well, that's why I was going to get into that. Sure, I learned the singing. I learned the singing and the dancing from all the people that were surrounded.
1: Okay.
2: We all exchanged whatever it was.
1: In those days, it wasn't like going to tap school.
2: No, you had to learn on your own.
1: Right.
2: Hey, can you do this? You know, that's the way it works in those days. I don't want to take up too much of your time, but that's the way it
1: We love you to take up our time.
2: Well,
1: I
2: have some great stories to tell you about Merman and Law, but that'll be later
1: on. We're going to get to them.
2: Betty Grable and all those people.
1: But
2: Cole Porter, are you a porter?
1: I am a porter.
2: Okay. You're not the Cole Porter.
1: Not the Cole Porter, no.
2: Okay.
1: And for you, where did you grow up and how did you get involved in tap, my dear Mr. Grimes?
3: I was born in Queens, New York. And
1: that's another country, if you're not familiar.
3: I was born in Queens, New York, and at the age of 3, I had a problem with being too hyper.
1: Oh,
3: and
1: okay.
3: My parents were like, you know, we don't want to put him on medication. What should we do? And my mom gave me noisemakers. So, like, I had pots to bang on. I had drums to bang on. And then I saw her teaching a tap class. And she gave me my first pair of tap shoes, and it was over. Over from that point on.
1: You said your mom was teaching
3: you? Yeah, my mom was teaching me.
1: So she's a dancer?
3: Yeah, she's not firmly a tap dancer, but
1: okay.
3: She, you know, you were a dance teacher, I guess, in the 80s. You had to teach, like, every single art form in your dance school. And she did just that, and I kind of latched on to tap.
1: Wow.
3: And just started going from teacher to teacher, class to class, watching as much of tap on TV as I possibly could. And moved to North Carolina and got with Gene Medler at the North Carolina Youth Tap Ensemble.
1: Wow.
3: And from him, I learned about the Harold Cromers, the Savion Glovers, the Gregory Hines, Sammy Davis Jr.'s, Fred Astaire's, Gene Kelly's, like anybody you can think of in tap. I learned about them and watched them on TV religiously.
1: That's great. See, you met this young man here before.
3: Yeah. First, I think when I was 13.
1: Is that
3: 13,
1: right?
3: He probably didn't know, you know, me. I was a little short, crazy haired.
1: That's
3: you know,
1: great.
3: Teenager, but that's the first time that I met him. And
1: was it like a master class or something like that?
3: Yeah, I didn't get the opportunity to take his class, but it was like a workshop. I feel like it was in St. Louis. Mm-hmm. And it was just all the teachers were there. All the teachers were there, and he had a picture on a shirt. And I was like, who is that? Who is that? And then, you know, for me to see these legendary tap dancers like in person after I've been seeing them on TV or on like t-shirts or on tap dance calendars, like, you know, it was just kind of like, whew.
1: It's fantastic.
3: It kind of blew me away at an early age. So.
1: Is this possible? If we had Janice play something, just any kind of a tune or even just a kind of feel, could you show us the difference between tapping to it and doing choreography to it, between improvising and trying to make a choreography that you would teach somebody else?
3: Cool. Yeah. Definitely. Just swing. We can go caravan. Is that cool? And you can do So like choreography wise, what I would normally do is just what Harold kind of said, I would try to tell a story. So it's basically like your introduction, your body paragraphs, you know what I mean? And then your ending statement, right? You know what I mean? So if I could explain choreography terms, I would build it in this kind of realm. I would start off, you know, like

0: what happens is it's just like a build. It's like you say hello, and then you just keep talking about your day till you get to the last thing that may have happened. You know what I mean? Nice. And the difference between that and then like improvisation is that when you improv, I think it's just more open. It's just more of the way you're expressing yourself. You can keep going the way you kind of express yourself in the now. Does that make sense? So the way I'm feeling now would be, I might not feel like telling a story. Like, I might feel like just saying, what's up? You know what I mean? Like,
1: okay.
0: Like that kind of thing. So it might sound more like,

0: Yeah, you know what I mean? Like, it's just, you know what I mean? So it's like the now, you know what I mean? That's pretty much the like my personality is very like, so that's kind of like how I can kind of transfer, you know what I mean? The improv is more personal, it's more personality. Choreography is more, what kind of story do I want to tell?
1: The tap dancers Harold Stumpy Cromer and Jared Grimes. You can watch a video of them in action at the Jazz at Lincoln Center website. 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You can find complete information at jalc.org.

0: I loved having power over him. When me and my brother lived together, I used to bully him all the time. He was so small, so I would take advantage. I would get him mad and do things to make him cry. I used to love having power over him. To me, he would never be bigger and ain't gonna do sh about it. My brother is 6 now. Read by Cash.
1: 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I'm David Gerlach. Voisu Valentino Liberace. I really hope I got that right. Liberace, one of the few people who is known by just one name. I mean, where do you begin? Sparkling wardrobes, flickering candelabras, Rolls Royces on stage like chariots. I mean, they really don't make stars like that anymore. We came across a rarely heard interview Liberace did in 1968. And yes, you know, he talks about his fashion sense. But what we didn't expect to hear was Liberace's presidential platform, part FDR, part Reagan. The campaign slogan, "Get off your duff."
2: Now, what is this garb?
3: Men's clothes are becoming kind of mod, I suppose you might say. They're becoming more colorful and more flamboyant, and the male peacock is beginning to show his true plumage.
1: Liberace is speaking here with J. Kent Hackelman, who had a long-running radio show called The Way We Were. It aired on KTRH in Houston.
2: What's this necklace arrangement that you have on here, okay. This costume? What is that?
3: It's called a bib. It takes the place of a tie.
2: It's not the kind of bibs I remember.
3: Yeah.
2: What is it made? Is that gold?
3: It's 18-karat gold and
2: heaven
3: Russian lapis lazuli.
2: That's a beautiful thing.
3: You must realize that I once was poor myself. I worked to get where I am today, and I've worked hard to spend $100,000 a year on my clothes, and I've worked hard to earn $3 million a year. I deserve what I get because I work for it. I was born and raised during Depression years when we were on county relief, and we all went out and we hustled, we worked. I worked in a restaurant, I washed dishes. My mother worked in a cookie factory, my father worked in a factory. So anyone that dares begrudge what I have today just better get off their duff and do something about it, to do something for themselves as well as their country. I feel that I have a perfect right to spend my money the way I damn please. If I were president.
2: Here we go. In the first place, you'd have campaign buttons with chandeliers.

0: Here's, I mean, candelabras on them.
1: No, I would spend the money that is spent on wars every 20 years and spend it on giving people work. Let them build roads, bridges, buildings, schools.
0: In a way, though, you're being contradictory, aren't you? Because a few moments ago you were suggesting that the people get up off their duffs and do these things themselves and pull it up with their bootstraps.
1: People who sit back and wait for somebody to take care of them are the people that I'm speaking of. These are the people that, if shown a way, can be useful to our society.
0: Well, Mr. President, what about those who are shown and don't pay any attention?
1: Well, then I guess they're just basic criminal people that don't belong in our society. People in show business who are interested in politics, like Ronald Reagan, fare so well because they do know the magic of dealing with the public. This is something that can't be taught in a book. If they can produce after they've won over a public, if you can live up to your ballyhoo, you got it made.

0: Liberace died in 1987 from AIDS-related pneumonia. See the animated version of this episode at blankonblank.org, our series with PBS Digital Studios. Thanks to Liz LaFleur for bringing us this interview that her grandfather recorded. Liz is now looking to preserve the hundreds of interviews in this remarkable archive that she's been holding on to. Learn more on our website. All right, that's it for now. Thanks for listening, everybody.
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2: As I record this, Voyager 2 is over 12 billion miles from Earth, and Voyager 1 over 15 billion. As these two spacecraft hurtle away from our solar system, each carries a sort of message in a bottle. Specifically, a golden record. The cover of these records, one on each probe, includes diagrams and illustrated instructions on how to play them. Pressed into the gold-plated copper disc, this mix compiled by Carl Sagan with help from recordist Alan Lomax includes a wide range of human music. There's European classical music, a Navajo night chant, bagpipes from Azerbaijan, the blues, a Peruvian wedding song, Mozart, Chuck Berry, Chinese folk music, Aboriginal didgeridoo, a truly wide-ranging mix. And it's fun to imagine an alien running across this shiny disc, figuring out the instructions, and hitting play. Postcards from the Wind are produced by me, Phil Corbett. More at thewind.org.
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4: In the springtime, it's just a marvelous place to drift down the river in a canoe and early in the morning and listen to the bird sounds.
3: That's nature guide Steve Hilty describing an outing at dawn on the Buffalo National River in the Ozark Mountains of northern Arkansas.
4: You know, there's 18 species of warblers that breed here in this area, and two-thirds of those you could probably hear any one morning just canoeing down the river. Louisiana water thrush, hooded warbler, Kentucky warbler, and of course there'd be great blue herons and wood ducks flushing up ahead as well.
3: To many people, the Ozarks are undiscovered country, but many birds thrive there.
4: So there's a lot of habitat present today because of all the forest in the Ozarks, why it's just a wonderful place for many of these little forest-dwelling birds. To me, the most vivid experience that I take away from the Ozarks is listening to the bird songs. Since childhood, I've always been very attuned to bird songs, and the serenade of birds early in the spring when birds are first returning and begin setting up territories is as good or better than any place I've heard anywhere in the country. It's just spectacular.
3: Today's show brought to you by the Bobolink Foundation. 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

0: Across the world, some 800 million people live within 60 miles of a volcano. If I were them, I would definitely want something like a volcano forecast, for scientists to study my volcano and tell me when it's about to erupt. But as it turns out, forecasting an eruption is more of an educated guess than a science. Why is that, and what is holding volcanologists back? Welcome to the Quanta Podcast. I'm Hannah Waters, an editor at Quanta Magazine. With a few exceptions, volcanoes are unpredictable. Surprisingly few are actively or intensively monitored. That means that scientists can't make the kinds of predictions about volcanic activity that we might take for granted in our daily weather report, like when an eruption will happen, what kind of eruption it might be, or how the eruption will evolve over time. But with more study and the development of a universal theory of the physics of volcanoes, such forecasts may be possible in the future. To learn more about this, we've invited Robin George Andrews onto the show. Robin is a professionally trained volcanologist who now writes a lot about volcanoes, including the recent Quanta story, "Will We Ever Be Able to Forecast Volcanic Eruptions Like Weather?" Robin, welcome to the show.
1: Hey, thanks for having me.
0: So what's the big idea of the story that you worked on?
1: Yeah, so it's a really fascinating idea that's been with me ever since I was an undergrad at university, and maybe even before that. And it's that, can we forecast volcanic eruptions in the way we forecast the weather? Now, a lot of people might complain that weather forecasts are often inaccurate and things like that, but they're more accurate than people give credit for. And it's a hard thing to do. And this is with stuff like the atmosphere you can measure all the time. So can we say, for example, that next week, volcano X has an 80% chance of erupting in this way? I mean, that's the big ambition, really. And it's a tough ask, I think.
0: Why is it a tough ask?
1: For one thing, magma mostly spends its time underground, which doesn't mean we can't study it. You can indirectly study it, but no one can directly see what's going on there. You can't just go 10 miles underground and take a sample of it, at least not yet. Whereas the weather and the atmosphere is something, even though it's very complicated, you can see these fluids moving about all the time. So just getting at the stuff that you want to forecast is difficult. But also, volcanoes, they may abide by the same law of physics, but as someone told me, they're a bit like cats. They're all idiosyncratic in their own ways, no two are alike. They all have similar things in common, but you can't just take what you learn at one volcano and apply it to another. And the third thing, I guess, is they're surprisingly sneaky. There is no clear red alert, this is what a volcano is going to do before it erupts. Some stay quiet for centuries and suddenly explode, and some are noisy all the time and then ramp up their activity. So they are quite tricky beasts. They're very mercurial things.
0: So these tricky beasts, they must have some things in common with each other. So what are kind of the fundamental properties of a volcano?
1: So a volcano is the Earth's way, or any planet's way really, of letting off steam. There's a lot of hot stuff in the middle of the planet, to put it crudely. I mean, there's radioactive matter that decays and melts things with its heat, and there's the heat left over from the planet's fiery formation. All that heat's got to go somewhere, and that generally takes place in the form of magma, which is molten rock underground. And eventually that's got to erupt to the surface. And there's kind of two ways you do that. You either do it in that Hawaiian oozy lava flowy kind of way, or you basically blow something up and it comes out as ash and pumice and rock and all lots of nasty things you don't want on your head, basically. And sometimes volcanoes can transition between the two. But yeah, volcanoes are like the exhaust ports of the planet. So it's good to know when they're going to explode, I think.
0: So does every volcano have a magma pocket under it?
1: Yeah, I mean, there are some that might just have weird tendrils that come up from depth, where it's not like one single body of magma is just sitting there. And there's increasing evidence that loads of volcanoes have nests of magma chambers, or they have labyrinths of magma swirling in and out. So it's not really like that textbook image that we're all lied to about. It's really complicated. I mean, some even think that magma chambers aren't even one big whole cavernous thing. It's more like a sponge where you have lots of pores in between where the liquid moves, and then like matrices of crystals and all wild other stuff. But no one's ever seen a magma chamber in real life. So everyone's just trying to interpret the data. So they are complicated, weird things.
0: Yeah, I can't believe we've never seen one in real life. How far deep are they? And what's the closest we can get to seeing one?
1: Well, sometimes they're just a mile or two beneath the surface, which is obviously a little concerning. And sometimes they're 10, 20 miles down. The closest we've ever got to seeing one was when geothermal drillers in Iceland accidentally punctured a magma chamber, which disappointingly did not cause magma to just run up and squirt out of the side. It just sort of melted the drill bit and seized it up. But they are building a rather special laboratory there now to try and actually directly see a magma chamber in real time. I don't know how they're going to do that, but good luck to them.
2: They chose that place because that was where this was accidentally drilled into?
1: Yeah, yeah. It's like, oh, we've accidentally found a magma chamber. We might as well do something with it.
2: I love that. So now that we've talked about what we know about the magma, how about when it comes to the surface, what causes an eruption? Are there lots of different things that can cause an eruption, or is it pretty predictable?
1: It's all about pressure, really, and everything in the universe wants to equilibrate and have an even keel. You know, if something's warm or high pressured in one thing, it wants to go where it's cold and low pressured. And magma is the same, really. Some magma is just happy, just chilling. It's just very hot rock that is kind of buoyant, but the rock around it is way too tough and it's stuck in its prison forever until it cools down. But if that magma gets hotter, or you inject some gas into it, or say there's a big earthquake and it cracks through the roof of that chamber, well, then there's going to be a prison break, basically. And whether that magma comes out explosively or very, very calmly really depends on, is the magma sticky or is it really runny? Can it trap the gas in there and build up the pressure? How much of that is there? How close are you to the surface? So there's a lot of factors that go into it. And scientists rarely agree on the one thing that caused something. It's just too complicated to be like, well, X happened, so Y eruption took place sort of thing. But it all comes down to fundamentally to pressure, really. You've got high pressure, explosive stuff wanting to get to a low pressure environment, which unfortunately is where the humans live.
2: Yeah, and it seems really hard if you want to predict a volcano, if you just say they're all different, they have nothing in common, all the eruptions happen in different ways. How could you possibly predict one?
1: There are some signs already that scientists can forecast eruptions, sort of thing. The distinguishing word forecasting kind of means already a bit like weather, really. No one will say, for example, with 100% certainty that 2 days from now, there'll be a thunderstorm at exactly 3 p.m. with this amount of rain. It's just too precise for too chaotic a system. But forecasting is where you give odds of things and where things seem more or less likely. And there are a few telltale signs. If you monitor a volcano well enough and you know what its normal symphony of earthquakes and convulsions sound like. So earthquakes, when basically rock breaks, and you can get them in a variety of ways. And one way you get them is magma is forcing its way through the crust. So that causes a very specific kind of earthquake. So like, magma is on the move somewhere. The ground changes shape. It might not change shape in a way that's immediately noticeable to us, but satellites and GPS instruments can pick up on millimeters of movement, which can show you where magma's draining away from, where it's going. Magma also tends to have a lot of indigestion, so it burps out gases that are quite noxious when it gets closer to the surface, and scientists know which gases should come out at which pressures, so which depths. So you can combine all this information into trying to forecast when eruptions are happening. And some volcanoes that erupt quite frequently, like those in Iceland, in the Western Peninsula, and like Kilauea in Hawaii, for example. There's one called Stromboli in Italy. If they erupt frequently enough, scientists eventually get enough data to say, well, we don't know why this is happening, but we just know that when the dashboard lights up with these two or three things, there's much more likely to be an eruption in the coming days or even hours, actually. So for certain volcanoes, volcanologists are quite good at predicting at least when an eruption is going to happen and kind of what type.
2: Basically, you have to learn volcano by volcano, what those specific factors are.
1: Exactly. Yeah.
2: Yeah, that does make it very complicated. Does the kind of remote monitoring that you brought up, does that make it easier to forecast? Does it make it more likely that you'll be able to develop predictions for other volcanoes? Or what is standing in the way, maybe, is the question.
1: The remote sensing stuff has really helped because it means that even for volcanoes where, for example, they aren't that well monitored, you can do things like measure ground deformation from space and see what's moving. And you often get that much quicker than the GPS things on the ground, which also can be eaten up by lava, which obviously isn't helpful. Really what's standing in the way is just how each volcano is so complicated, and what you actually want to know is all underground. It's all buried treasure we can't really get to. You can look at things after the fact. I've seen volcanologists literally fish lava out of rivers of lava, sometimes with fishing poles, which I don't think is the standard procedure, but anyway, it's normally a shovel. And they use the geochemistry of that lava and see how it's changing over time to be like, well, now we can go back and retroactively say those sensor data that we had can be matched up to this change in chemistry. So that might explain why, like, oh, it suddenly got really gassy, or it really got hot, or it evolved into something else. But it doesn't really help if you want to forecast anything. That just shows you what happened in the past. So what's standing in the way? It's the inability for scientists to really understand, like, the physics of what's going on down there. And I don't know about you, but trying to come up with a simulated magma chamber in a lab on a real scale is the sort of stuff that I think only supervillains can do. So it's tricky to even replicate these pressures and temperatures in a lab.
2: Based on your expertise in volcanoes, do you think there is a shared subsurface geophysics that we could use to model and predict volcanoes? Or do you think each one does need to be studied independently?
1: I mean, this is a huge source of contention and debate, because there aren't even that many volcanoes that are well studied. I think people think, oh, we've got stuff all over our volcanoes, we monitor them all equally, and we know, and it's actually not true. It's good stuff, but it's piecemeal. So, I mean, fundamentally, it feels like there has to be. And researchers I speak to, I think everyone says that there must be. If you think about planetary science and things like that, or the science of stars, each star is different, but there's still some broad things that can be used to work out. Is this star going to explode in this way? Is it going to form a black hole? There are limits to things, even with really chaotic systems. And like the fact that we've come such a long way from the idea, not even a century ago, that weather could be numerically predicted and forecast, kind of thing. And back then, people were like, that seems crazy. It's impossible. How would you model every cloud and every drop of ocean water and things like that? But that's not even how it works. It's just scientists have found a way to get pockets of information, model those and apply them to larger models. And without knowing where every atom is ever, we're pretty good at forecasting the weather. Certainly within a week, it's very rare that something is completely off. So there must be some underlying physics to volcanic eruptions, especially ones involving pressure and heat. And there are equations that lava flows in this way and it will stop here. And this pyroclastic flow, which is those big Vesuvian columns of ash and dust, we know roughly where those are going to stop and how long they go for. So I think there must be underlying physics. It's just really hard to study it when it's miles underground. The ground is in the way. It's quite annoying.
2: Are there research projects underway that could help access and collect data underground that way, to collect the kind of data we would need to forecast volcanoes?
1: Yeah, so there are a few, actually. There's a group led by the University of Bristol and the University of East Anglia. What they're doing is they're slathering volcanoes in instruments, loads and loads of seismometers and loads of things that measure gas changes and things like that. And instead of just trying to find signs leading up to eruption, they're trying to record every little twitch and cough and convulsion and movement that the volcanoes do. And these are very active volcanoes. And then what they're going to do, instead of saying, well, there's an eruption now and it is this signal that matches it, they're trying to find causative links rather than just there's a correlation. And to do that, they're actually turning to artificial intelligence. I mean, it's very good at pattern recognition, and it's very good at recognizing very small seismic signals and earthquakes that, for example, humans will often miss. It's much more efficient at doing this. I mean, this has been comprehensively proven with earthquakes, tectonic kind of earthquakes around the world. It's been used on volcanoes before, and it reveals whole subterranean networks that people just wouldn't be able to piece together, maybe after decades of trying to individually tie these things together. And they're hoping that by just continuously studying these volcanoes, not just near when they're erupting, but at all times very sensitively, and using this machine learning, they'll be able to basically tease the physics out of that, something they can test. They can use computer simulations and some laboratory studies as well to ground this in truth, or give it more verisimilitude. Just like, we know at this temperature, this thing melts. We know at this pressure, this thing explodes. So it's an ongoing process, but that's a really promising endeavor, really. And honestly, everyone always brings up artificial intelligence at this point. No one's saying it's a silver bullet. No one's saying it's going to just magically solve the case, but it just does what very good scientists do, to recognize patterns a lot quicker. And that will allow scientists to get on with the even more complicated work of how do we get physical equations out of this and how do we test them. So that's one of the big efforts for sure.
2: Yeah, I think about some of these artificial intelligence approaches, especially in science. You have these vast data sets that it would take 10 PhDs to process all the data. You know, a computer can do it in a lot less time and a lot better. Those seem to be like the really best applications right now.
1: Yeah, for sure.
2: Where the researchers are collecting all of this data, are they picking specific volcanoes that you know of?
1: These ones are the ones around the Caribbean. There's a real human need for these. I mean, these volcanoes are not only dangerous to people and quite active, but they also change eruption styles. One of them, for example, starts by producing a really thick and gloopy lava flow that just kind of oozes incongruously out of its summit. And then suddenly it tips over into an explosive eruption. So that transition between oozy style lava and then a big explosion will be really important to try and work out what triggers that. And at least in that sense, some of the lava at that point is on the surface, so they can actually see it and detect it and sample it a bit better. So that's why they're choosing those volcanoes. But it's easy to make the case for the human side, because most people live on, not on the slopes of the volcano, they live on the coast, and they will have to evacuate every time one of these erupts, and whole towns have been buried by these volcanoes. So it makes sense to fund that kind of work.
2: Yeah. Are there any that you wish you could apply tons of sensors to? Any favorite volcanoes?
1: Someone asked me this the other day. I do have favorite volcanoes for very different reasons. Ones that are like mysterious and we really need to study a bit more. There's a bunch in places like Indonesia and the Philippines that are reasonably well studied, but are so dangerous because they're really densely populated countries, and they would really benefit from, okay, what's going on? Can we really at least forecast when they're about to erupt? Can we get the physics of those weird volcanoes out there? There's also one called Campi Flegre in Italy. It's sometimes called a super volcano. It's not all that label. It's kind of random. It's basically a giant cauldron that makes Vesuvius, which is infamous, obviously, for burying Pompeii a few thousand years ago. It looks, makes Vesuvius look like a pipsqueak. And this volcano randomly inflates and deflates quite unnervingly. And it has had huge eruptions in the past, and no one's quite sure what's going on, but the city of Naples, which is home to 2-3 million people, right in it, essentially, on the edge of it. I don't know if you've been to Naples. That city is not getting evacuated in a speedy way. And no one really sure what's going on with the inflation and deflation. It's just very unnerving. So that would be great to learn more about. That one's weird. It's weird and spooky.
2: Yeah, and with Vesuvius and Herculaneum nearby, mm-hmm. people living in the shadow of eruption there, you think they'd have a bit of a historical warning.
1: They definitely do, but it's also, they've got an attitude of, well, what are we going to do about this?
2: Totally.
1: Yeah, need more science, I think.
2: So overall, after thinking about this question for a long time and throughout your reporting, do you think that one day volcano forecasting will be possible?
1: I think so. It would just take a huge effort. I think one of the researchers, Donna Roman, who works at the Carnegie in Washington, she says you have to be optimistic, because what's the point otherwise? I mean, how do you think people thought about the weather all those years ago? But it will require a huge amount of resources. And the dream basically is to study so many volcanoes over such a range that you come up with like archetypes. So you're like, this is the sort of Hawaiian style volcano. This is Mount St. Helens style volcano. And once you have all the underlying physics equations, you just apply it to another volcano. You add some of the, like, what's it behaving like now? And then the no doubt artificial intelligence power programs will go, okay, here's a forecast. And every time there's an eruption, you can refine it. So I think it's totally possible. The only fear I have is it's not a technological or scientific barrier that will stop getting to that point. It's that human beings are more reactive than proactive. And often we address problems, even if we're acutely aware of them, only after a disaster has happened. So I'm a bit worried about that, but I just feel like it's still inevitable, whether it's an optimistic way or a pessimistic way, that one day someone will have an app and they'll be living near a volcano and they'll find out next week there's a 70% chance of lava flows down its west summit and millions of people will be safer off as a result. So I think so. You've got to look on the bright side.
2: Well, thank you for this fascinating conversation, Robin. At the end of each episode, we like to ask our guests for a recommendation for our listeners. What do you have for us today?
1: So I went to a talk recently at the Royal Institution in London, and the science writer Joe Marchant was giving a talk on her book, In Search of Now, The Science of the Present Moment. I haven't read the book yet, but just based on the talk, it's just a really interesting way using cosmology and psychology about how the word now doesn't mean anything what we think it is. And the fact that what one person experiences as now is very different to someone else and to different animals. And it sounds fascinating. I bet the book is amazing. The talk was really good. I was unprepared for how much of my mind would be broken by it in a good way.
2: Awesome. Robin, thank you so much for being on the show.
1: Thanks for having me, Anna. It's good to chat.
2: Also on Quanta this week, you can read about a liquid that can crack like a solid and an essay about whether cells and other life forms, including us, have agency.
0: We're going to leave you with the sound of a volcano that doesn't need much predicting. It has been erupting nearly continuously, as in several times an hour, for hundreds of years. It's called Mount Yasser, and it's on Tanna Island in Vanuatu. It's sometimes called the Lighthouse of the Pacific because of its incessant red glow.

0: If you've been enjoying the Quanta podcast, please take a moment to rate the show and leave a review. We'd love to hear from you. 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I'm Hannah Waters, a senior editor at Quanta. 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The production team is Ali Budner, Deborah J. Balthazar, Genevieve Sponsler, and Tommy Bazarian. 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From Quanta Magazine, Simon France, Samir Patel, and myself provide editorial guidance with support from Samuel Velasco, Simone Barr, and Michael Canyon-Golo. 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
1: Friday morning, Burlingame. A gardening glove, a Phil's coffee cup, a baby's teething toy, a pink bow. Friday afternoon, San Francisco, south of Market. A pile of discarded clothes, an empty ring box, shattered glass, a penny glued to the sidewalk, a woman and a young girl, a cardboard sign at their feet reading, "Please help." Saturday, San Francisco, the Mission District. A trail of multicolored glitter from 18th and Valencia to 22nd and Valencia. An empty bottle of Hennessy next to a can of Pringles. An empty lot covered in wildflowers. 11 floppy disks scattered around the base of a tree. A stack of record albums propped up against a parking meter. Culture Club's Color by Numbers in front. A cardboard box containing one scuffed-up baby doll, one wireless mouse, a strand of green beads, one half-filled bottle of cough syrup, two plush toys losing their stuffing, and a piece of Hot Wheels racing track. Further up the block, spray-painted on the sidewalk, the words, "Your existence gives me hope."
2: It's a house on a ridge. The valleys and hills stretch before me, green and undulating. Something falls on my head. It's a pod from a cotton tree. I look up and see a giant Malabar squirrel staring at me inquisitively. Behind me is a villa. It's called Isla's Ridge. And Isla is Isla Van Damme, better known as Lulu Van Damme, a Belgian woman living in the hills of Tamil Nadu in South India.
3: I came to India to retire in 99. It hasn't worked. Not at all. What a stupid idea I had. What a stupid idea.
2: Instead, she found 16 acres that had once been used to grow coffee and pepper, but had been abandoned to monkeys, squirrels, and wild Indian bison. And she built herself an English-style bungalow and a homestay. This is Sandeep Roy at Isla's Ridge. But the real story here isn't the bungalow, beautiful as it is. It's the woman who built it. Lulu Van Damme is often on the covers of magazines about design and decor. The art she's collected, her own elegantly casual sense of fashion, shirt and slacks, the beautiful bungalow open to the hills. A fairy tale life almost, but Lulu says, not quite.
3: You have to fight for things. It's not, you know, people say I'm lucky. I said, I think I've worked a lot on this.
2: She was born in India, still under British rule. Her Belgian father had a business making picture frames. She says she grew up wild.
3: So I lived like a monkey. I was a jungly, didn't go to any schooling till I was 9. I had a little tree house.
2: She was sent to England to go to boarding school, to be civilized in a way.
3: Hated studying. After eight years at that boarding school, I was finally chucked out. Because I had a little radio this size. You're not allowed radio.
2: She ended up in Brussels and opened a shop called Santosh.
3: And it became quite an iconic shop, selling Indian clothes, but very wearable by Europeans.
2: Long before it had become popular, Lulu Van Damme was marketing India to the West.
3: I think I've always been going against the tide, because, you know, to sell Indian-based fashion in Belgium, which is the most difficult country in the world to sell to women. Very classical.
2: She was part of the young and fashionable chic set in Belgium, but while others partied all night, she marched to a different drummer.
3: They call me the La Grande Dame. 11 o'clock. Okay, friends, I'm going to bed. Goodbye. 11 o'clock, I used to sleep. Get up at 6, go fishing. Come back, everybody's still sleeping at 12. Have my breakfast. Live my life.
2: Eventually, the tide brought her back to India. She opened a cafe on a beach in Goa and somehow ended up building herself a house, but then discovered it didn't have the right permits.
3: So I demolished my own house, then sold the land afterwards for a good price.
2: Now she lives in her house on the hills, filled with the art she has collected all her life, some valuable, some not so much. A Magritte lithograph on the wall, a miniature, a large Ganesha, a crystal chandelier, a little copper shoe.
3: There's nothing expensive. There's nothing expensive, no? It's all secondhand.
2: But she says, though she loves things of beauty, she doesn't really collect anymore.
3: I have been a collector, and that has a bit stopped. I'm just happy with what I have. And I'm more interested in gardening and learning about birds.
2: She wants to go against the tide, as she has done all her life.
3: Also, it's going a bit against this life we're living now, which is all about consuming. We are pushed to consume, to buy, to eat.
2: Instead, she sits on her bed, never locks the doors of the bedroom, which open onto the hills, and relishes the simple joys of life.
3: What gives the most joy? I think the fact that I am alone. I do not count on anybody. I think I was made to live alone.
2: As always, swimming against the tide in style.

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1: I don't know how I was able to get enough oxygen while simultaneously sobbing and hiking, because we were, I think, above 9,000 feet at this point.
2: From Wyoming Public Media, this is Human Nature, real stories where humans and our habitat meet. I'm Erin Jones. This time, we'll hear about a relationship on the rocks. Emily Pennington is a writer living in Los Angeles.
1: Ben and I actually met when I was 17 in college. We were in a student film together where the setup was kind of like a Charlie Chaplin-style silent film comedy where basically we were making out the entire time and his roommates kept coming in and like jumping on us. So there's literally a video on YouTube of us like making out in black and white.
2: After college, Emily and Ben lost touch. A few years later, Emily really got into rock climbing, and a mutual friend suggested Ben would be a great climbing buddy.
1: So we started hanging out. He told me pretty quickly that he had a huge crush on me, and I was like, I don't know how I feel about this. I had a feeling that energetically, like, we weren't going to be on the same page. Then a couple of months later, we had been backpacking so much and climbing so much together, and that level of one-on-one closeness in these heightened environments can really accelerate a relationship forming. So kind of, I guess, against my better judgment, but at the time I was so excited about it, I decided, like, okay, sure, why not? We should go on, like, one date and see what happens.
2: The date was good. Soon, they were together all the time, going on intense weekend outdoor adventures.
1: And then very quickly, it went from zero to, like, us saying, I love you, on a road trip, on the way to go climb a big thing. And things went from zero to, like, a very serious relationship quickly.
2: 10 months into their relationship, they were planning their first week-long backpacking trip. The High Sierra Trail is iconic in the Sierra Nevada mountains.
1: The first 16 miles of it I had done by myself a year before, and it was the first piece of trail that was so striking that it made me cry when I first got to Bear Palmetto and saw this incredible vista of the Great Western Divide, which is where the two different tectonic plates are actually like hitting each other inside of California and creating these insane rock formations.
2: So what were your expectations when you kind of dreamed about the trip with Ben?
1: I mean, I was so just unabashedly in love with this person, and I was really looking forward to spending 7 days of quality time, you know, getting to like cuddle at night and watch sunsets and like sit around a fire and read together.
2: The first day, Emily and Ben drove to the trailhead.
1: And there's this big sign, and it's wooden, and it says all of the mileages to the different famous points along the High Sierra Trail, and we took photos in front of the sign, and there's all of these really hilarious, like, arrogant photos of us, like, leaning on the sign, like, we got this. And we ended up camping at Hamilton Lake, which is so magical when the sun sets, because it turns almost 360 degrees around you of granite into this like bright fluorescent pink. And so that was kind of our view while we were like a little tired, but still really excited for the trip and cooking dinner and quickly trying to get the tent set up before it was pitch black.
2: After another good day of hiking, Emily and Ben set up camp for their second night.
1: Up until the second night on the trail, things were amazing, and the scenery was impeccable, and everything seemed like it was going according to plan. We pretty quickly were cold, even with a fire, so we put the fire out, jumped into the tent, burrowed into our down sleeping bags. Because I was cold, and also because we didn't really have time the night before, I was kind of like, hey, can we cuddle? And Ben was silent. And I was like, what Maybe he didn't hear me, maybe he's sleeping. So I was like, hey, can I lean on you? Can I roll towards you in my sleeping bag? And he was just like totally dead silent. So I assumed he was sleeping. I kind of tried to think nothing of it, and I like awkwardly propped my Kindle up on my stomach so I could read and fall asleep.

0: So then morning on the third day, I like woke up before Ben again, which is kind of the norm. I kind of like tried to shake him awake and he was groaning. And I was like, okay, well, I'm going to just go ahead and start making breakfast then. Brought it into the tent and he was kind of like groggily, crankily eating it and kind of pushing me away. I went to go pump some water so we would have drinking water for the hike that day. After pumping the water, I went back to go eat my oatmeal. And I remember having this moment where I was all of a sudden, like I felt like sucker punched by the oh so pleasant period hormones. My period decided to start all at once with all of the feelings. And I just started like crying into my oatmeal. And I asked Ben, can I please have a hug? I feel very sad all of a sudden. And he wouldn't give me a hug. And then I started crying even more. Like, I don't understand why you're actively pushing me away. And he turned to me and he said in this really catty voice, because you were mean to me. And I was like, I don't feel like me wanting you to wake up, you know, at 10 a.m. on a backpacking trip is meanness. I made you breakfast. And he was like, ugh, like your bedside manner is terrible. And like, can't you see that I'm sick? And I was like, no, I can't see that you're sick because you need to tell me that. And then we didn't talk for like the next few hours while we were cleaning up camp and beginning the first bit of the hike. Meanwhile, the wind is insane. There's like 30 to 40 mile an hour winds, depending on what part of the trail we're on for the first little bit. It was this bizarre morning of the elements kind of emboldening my loneliness and my sadness and like feeling really untethered. We ended up being able to like start laughing about things around lunchtime. And things seemed like they were gonna be okay. As we traversed around this like huge meadow, we hit these switchbacks to cut down into the actual valley towards this amazing hot springs that's in the middle of nowhere in Sequoia National Park. And we start hiking up the river towards the hot springs and get there just before dark. It's really, really cold. The grass has like frost on it, so it's kind of crunchy when you step on it. We found a really good campsite and immediately set up a fire. But I was kind of trying to like put a bookend on the end of the day. I was trying to like put the uncomfortableness of the morning out of my mind and like just go to sleep and leave it at that.
1: The fourth day's hike was shorter, so Emily and Ben got up late, had a big breakfast, and enjoyed a soak in the hot springs.
0: They're super hot. We had them all to ourselves. So it felt like, okay, like this is romantic, this is sexy, this is fun. Like we get to like clean off for a minute and not feel like we're dusty and sweaty and just like the smelliest couple in the world. It felt like we were like rounding a corner and things were gonna be okay. We slept really well that night, woke up the next morning, and morning on the fifth day, was when everything, I think, really started to fall apart for me. I woke up with a fever. Ben was still sick, still being a bit standoffish and unsensitive to my own feelings and my experience as a result of being sick. And then, like, as I was gathering up the tent stakes, I just, like, started bawling. And I couldn't, for some reason, I couldn't stop sobbing for most of the entire rest of the day. And I didn't really know why. I, like, tried to give Ben a hug in the morning. It was this, like, really intense, lingering hug. And as he, like, pulled away, I remember him looking me straight in the eyes and saying, I don't know if you're unhappy or if you're just unhappy dating me. like really resonated because it was like clear as a bell, and it was basically the exact question that was on my mind. And also in that environment where there's just two of you and you're splitting the gear carrying, you're really leaning on each other. And so the idea that this relationship is going to end feels unimaginable, because in those moments, you're kind of critical to each other's survival. So it was this bizarre headspace to be in, to be simultaneously needing someone and also questioning whether or not I was going to completely just walk away from it the second that, you know, we got off the trail. Ben turned to me and he was like, I think you might be depressed. Maybe you should just like talk to your therapist. Like there was like a button that we could push that was gonna like fix my feelings. And also like it wasn't his, like he had nothing to do with it. Like this was like completely 110% my thing. So I'm having this like really intense like self-searching while hiking, while being sick, and while also just like dealing with like totally crappy period cramps that would like, I would literally be doubled over in pain. I don't know how I was able to get enough oxygen while simultaneously sobbing and hiking, but because we were, I think, above 9,000 feet at this point. we stopped for lunch, and I thought that my morale would go up because of food, but apparently no. So I'm like crying on this like pita bread. It was like cartoonish. It was like something broke like deep inside my body that had never broken before. And like the combination of like the physical stress and the cold and the wind and the mental stress and then the relationship, it was just all like coming to this T, and I felt like this giant decision was looming over my head. Meanwhile, I'm like actively hiking up a trail towards Mount Whitney. I think at that point, I was so sad and so exhausted and so like done with everything and not even sure like if I liked mountains anymore that I kind of accepted that there was very little else that could make me more uncomfortable than I already was. So all I needed to do was like put one foot in front of the other, make sure I don't rush, and eventually like I will get to the top of Mount Whitney. And eventually I will also get down from Mount Whitney, and I can make any decisions that I need to make once I get there. Finally I get to the summit, and there's this little hut with like a lightning rod on it, and there's a summit register, so we sign it. I was feeling like super accomplished and really just wanted to like sit down. All these realizations that I had had over the previous few days were just like starting to kind of bubble up inside me, and I was having this realization on the top of the tallest mountain in the contiguous United States, like that I was gonna need to somehow safely make it down the mountain, somehow safely not be sick anymore, and then ultimately end this relationship. I think there's like a really famous quote that's something like, every trip together is a trial marriage. And so I feel like we had had this very condensed microcosm of a life together, all smushed into this 1 week of different kinds of hardship. And it was just very clear that in more ways than one, it wasn't going to work.
1: Back home in LA, Emily took a few weeks to reflect. Then, over dinner one night, she broke up with Ben. Do you think if you hadn't done this trip, do you think you would have stayed together longer?
0: Yeah, I think so. I think if we hadn't done this trip, then we probably would have kept going on weekend adventures, which are shorter, so even if they're intense, it's really easy to shake them off. Or you choose to take a weekend off. And the weekends off were always so much easier because we would like go to a party or like see friends or go see a movie. And I feel like even if you're hanging out with someone that you have a disconnect with, those kinds of more ordinary city activities but they're not nearly as heightened as outdoor activities. So it's easier to coast and pretend like things are okay because you're a lot more comfortable. But I think it's in those uncomfortable spaces that truth frequently likes to hide, and like the reality of your true human nature. And I think that this trip is like a really good example of two different people with very different personalities and very different expectations of one another colliding.

Our storyteller was Emily Pennington. She still likes to go backpacking, just without Ben. Emily blogs about her adventures at brazenbackpacker.com. I'm Erin Jones. This episode was produced by Micah Schweitzer. It was edited by me, Caroline Ballard, and Anna Rader. The theme song is by Caught a Ghost. Human Nature is a production of Wyoming Public Media.

0: This is Bird Note. Ornithologist and poet J. Drew Lanham often writes about his experience as a black man in the outdoors, both the joy of being in nature and the racism he faces in the field. Sometimes that's led him to bird in places that others might overlook. And one time, looking for sparrows inspired a poem celebrating these little brown birds.
1: Sparrow envy. Were I the sparrow, brown-backed, skittish, and small, I would find haven in thorniest thickets, search far and wide for fields lain fallow, treasure the unkempt, worship the unmown, covet the weed-strewn row. I would slink between sedges, chip unseen from brambles, skulk deep within hedges, and desire the ditches grown wild. I would find great joy in the mist-sodden morning, sing humble pleas from the highest weeds, and plead for the gray days to stay.
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0: 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I'm Mark Bramhill.
1: Being an identical twin, it's something that has certainly defined my life in the sense that you grow up with this person, and because that person is always with you, they become sort of this central figure of your life. My name is Jen Turner, and I'm from Quincy, Massachusetts. My husband's a little bit older than me. He's about 10 years older than me. So after we got married, you know, we were thinking, you know, maybe we would think about starting a family soon. And we had a miscarriage in August of 2011. And then I was diagnosed with type 1 diabetes in January of 2012. About 6 months after I was diagnosed as a type 1 diabetic, I developed an eye condition called macular edema. The doctors knew and were aware that I wanted to become pregnant as quickly as possible, but they also said that if I did become pregnant, I could lose significant amounts of vision, and there was no guarantee that I would be able to get that vision back. I definitely confided to my sister how difficult the emotional turmoil was. You know, I would write her emails saying that parts of me thought that it might have been better off if I had died, because I didn't really see a happy ending for myself at the time. My sister came to me one day, and she said that it was difficult to see me in so much pain, and so my twin, in this crazy idea, offered to carry a child for my husband and I. And she said that she wanted to use one of her eggs. I thought that it was an amazing thing that she was willing to do, but I also thought that it wouldn't work. I was fine with Mel wanting to try, but it was so sort of unhappy and just thinking that nothing good was going to come from my life. She artificially inseminated her own egg. So the process took 6 or 7 months. And by May of 2014, Mel was pregnant. It wasn't an easy pregnancy for my sister. She ended up in the hospital with preeclampsia for 5 weeks and was in the hospital until the delivery. So I ended up going to Weymouth, to Social Hospital, and it was such a miraculous experience.
2: What's Irene doing?
3: Hi. My name's Melissa Turner. We're at the Social Hospital in Weymouth, Massachusetts. When we went to the ultrasound, Jen came in just as the heartbeat flared on the screen. So it was really cool because she knew that, you know, her baby had a heartbeat. But so I made a joke somewhere along the lines of, you know, sorry, kid, we're only having, you know, the one baby. And then the ultrasound technician kind of scanned down, and, you know, the second baby popped up, and yeah, I was pretty much floored.
2: Papers?
1: They just felt like my daughters, like from the moment I held them, and long before that too, but when you look down, it just felt so amazing to be a parent, finally, after so long waiting for them to show up.
2: Yeah, you are not supposed to move your head, Missy.
1: The oldest, by 5 minutes, is Irene Leslie Ann, and my baby girl is Margaret Elizabeth Ann. I gave them the middle name of Ann for each of them because it's the middle name that Mel and I share. She is so humble about her role in making me a parent. but

0: she literally gave me my life back. You know, I want my children to have all of the things that most parents want for them, you know, health and happiness and to be smart and good citizens, but I would also like them to be the love story that Mel is to me.
1: Yeah, look at your big eyes today, huh? You guys are wide awake.
2: Kind World is produced by WBUR Boston. If a kind act, large or small, has affected your life in a profound way, we want to hear about it. Share your story by visiting wbur.org/kindworld.
3: Hold it.
4: This is Rick Brewer, a freelance radio producer based in South Central Indiana. And what you're about to hear is a vox pop about what people think about the concept of minimalism. How would you feel if you got rid of 80% of your stuff?
5: If I'm being honest, I wouldn't like it. I like to buy things, but at the same time, I have a lot of useless things that I definitely do not need.
6: I feel like I definitely don't live super minimalistic. I think that a lot of the stuff that I have is like part of my like comfort, and so like I'd probably be out of my comfort zone if I got rid of a lot of my stuff, like my clothes and my makeup and my blankets.
7: Probably a lot freer.
8: Less stressed, probably. Less stressed, because like materialism takes over the world.
4: How so?
8: Like if you think about it, like we're in a society where everybody wants to like keep on having more and more and more, and it's never going to be enough.
9: It would be awesome. I would love to be a minimalist.
4: Wait, why do you say that?
9: Just because there's too many things in our lives already, and material things just seem to take away some of my joy in life because I don't have time for other things that I really want to do.
10: If I get rid of maybe 80% of my stuff, I still can leave, but maybe not so convenient in some case.
4: How do you think your life could be better with less?
6: Well, I definitely think it would be a lot less superficial, and it would make moving in a lot easier.
4: You said superficial. What do you mean by that?
6: In terms of prioritizing the things that you have, the physical things that you own, and in terms of comparing that with other people's.
9: I think I would have more time to read. I'd have more time to, you know, go for walks, relax, spend time on the beach, and you know the next question would be, why aren't I doing those things? But it just seems like there's too many things in my life, and it's, you know, cluttered, and I'm having to, well, for example, I've got 3 rental homes that I own, and I need to get rid of those to be able to have more time.
8: Becoming a minimalist would be hard for me. I don't know, I want to do it, but there's a part of me that's like, I kind of like my laptop. I kind of like my music. I kind of like dressing up. And I like doing stuff like that. But it's hard, but it's something I will do. Or I want to try.
11: I think we all have a little bit of hoarder inside of us. So that's probably why we just don't get rid of things. Because we always think, oh, well, I'll use it eventually.
9: But I think we live in a society where we tend to want to accumulate. And that maybe that's meant to satisfy us, and it never does. In fact, I think it does the opposite.
4: Reporting from South Central Indiana, I'm Rick Brewer.
12: Oh.

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1: Hello, Mississippi. I'm Mike Duke. Today is Thursday, September 10th. Sunrise this morning will be at 6:41 and sunset this evening at 7:13. Celebrity birthdays include golfer Arnold Palmer, born in 1929, baseball right fielder Roger Maris, and newscaster Charles Kuralt in 1934, and singer and guitarist Jose Feliciano in 1945. Today's famous first include baseball's first recorded home run, which was hit by John Holden of Brooklyn in 1858. The Lincoln Highway, the first paved coast-to-coast highway in the U.S., opened in 1913. And Alex Trebek hosted his first episode of Jeopardy in 1984. Visit mpbonline.org for news, events, and education resources. Have a great Thursday. 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
5: Good morning, I'm Steve Inskeep with important sports news. The Kansas City Royals hosted a home fun race. They put a giant inflatable hot dog in the stands and also dropped a giant inflatable bun. Fans were supposed to pass them overhead until the dog was in the bun. Video shows they did it with relish. They completed the task within a 35-second time limit, which meant free hot dogs for everyone. Everybody won, except the Royals, who lost the game. It's Morning Edition.
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0: This is Morning Edition from NPR News. I'm Michelle Martin.
5: And I'm Steve Inskeep. Good morning. President Trump gave three White House aides $45,000 each, amounting to almost a third of their salaries. These payments were labeled cash gifts for holidays, according to the administration's financial disclosures released last week. Kat Zakreski is a White House correspondent for The Washington Post, and she broke the story along with her colleague Aaron Schaefer. She's on the line. Good morning.
7: Good morning, Steve.
5: Who's getting the money?
7: So Natalie Harp, an assistant who rarely leaves President Donald Trump's side, Chamberlain Harris, a receptionist who has served in a variety of roles for Trump over the years, including on a board overseeing the ballroom development, and Margot Harris, a social media kind of maven for the administration, who is often closer to the president than Secret Service, recording him for his social media accounts.
5: Okay, so these are people very close to the president. They get a $45,000 bonus. Now, in fairness, people sometimes get a holiday bonus. What is unusual about this, if anything?
7: So what ethics experts tell me is highly unusual about this is the amount of money here. This is a check that amounts to one-third of these workers' salaries. And typically, you don't see federal workers get bonuses of this nature for the holidays paid out of their superior's pocket directly. And ethics experts tell me it creates concerns that their incomes could be supplemented, which is against federal rules about federal workers getting money from outside sources.
5: Did the president personally pay them?
7: According to the filings, the money came directly from him. It's not clear where Trump sourced the money from himself.
5: That is on my mind because I don't feel I'm even being pejorative here. I'm being descriptive. The president doesn't pay for things. He brags openly about refusing to pay for things, not paying for things, getting other people to pay for things. And so that does raise the question, did he reach out to someone else to get the money to give them?
7: It's a question that we can't answer directly from the information we have right now. The payment says from Donald J. Trump, but we'll obviously continue reporting to see if we can answer where the funds came from originally.
5: Okay, so in addition to Natalie Harp, Margo Harris, Chamberlain Harris, there's a fourth employee who got $20,000. Who's that?
7: That's Walt Nauta. He has been a valet for the president for many years. He's worked with him basically in the first term as a valet, then he went to Mar-a-Lago, and now he works in the Oval Office with him. And Walt got $20,000, but he has a higher salary than the women who got the money. So in total, he has a $175,000 salary and then this $20,000 gift on top of that.
5: Just briefly, can you explain to me what the ethical issue would be here in making such a large payment to federal employees?
7: So ethics experts raised the issue that there are rules in place to ensure that outside sources are not giving federal workers extra income to make it easier for them to work in government. So there's a concern there that this is such a large sum of money that it could violate those rules.
5: Oh, I think you're telling me they're paid by me and you as taxpayers. They're supposed to be working for us and not for some other private source that gives them money.
7: Ethics experts.

0: Ethics experts worry and said it was troublesome that these payments could make them more beholden to the president than the taxpayers.
1: Kat Zakreski is a White House correspondent for The Washington Post. Thanks so much.
0: Thanks so much.
1: 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I'm Steve Inskeep.
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3: 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It's 5:49, Thursday, September 10th. I'm Desiree Frazier. 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Our weather outlook today, hot and humid, highs 80s along the coast, 90s elsewhere, isolated thunderstorms central, scattered thunderstorms south and along the coast. Next on Morning Edition, a pollster and political consultant analyzes President Trump's speech at the convention.
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8: From Marketplace in Washington, I'm Kimberly Adams. As of today, we're a little less than 8 weeks out from the midterm elections, and it definitely looks like we're in for an it's an economy stupid election. Ipsos and Reuters just released a poll finding that 3 in 4 voters think their own cost of living is heading down the wrong track. Marketplace's Mitchell Hartman has more.
10: About 60% of Americans don't think their family has a good chance of improving their standard of living, says Johnny Sawyer at public opinion firm Ipsos. And
11: almost half of registered voters, they say the cost of living is going to be the most important issue for them, regardless of political affiliation.
10: That's partly gas prices, which hit an all-time high for August, according to AAA, but also groceries, electricity, and rent. Also putting voters on edge, says Sawyer.
11: How uncertain the economic environment is, with no end in sight to the current war in Iran, and then add in what's going on with Canada. Ultimately, they hold the president accountable, and you can see that in his approval rating on cost of living. He's at about 70% disapprove.
10: Consumer sentiment fell sharply in August, according to the University of Michigan survey. Director Joanne Hsu says people of all political persuasions got more bummed out, but
12: the decline was particularly strong among Republicans.
10: Hsu says most Republicans still support the president's policies on trade and Iran.
12: But they were expecting those to yield faster results. Those who are Republican tell us that, you know, as soon as the Iran conflict is over, gas prices are going to fall. But, you know, 7 months on, they're quite frustrated.
10: As for voters' priorities, Ipsos finds Americans most want Congress to address the high costs of health care, housing, and groceries. Ranking lower on the list, gas, electricity, and child care. I'm Mitchell Hartman for Marketplace.
8: We'll get a read on just how much some of those prices Mitchell was just talking about have gone up lately with the monthly release of the Consumer Price Index, CPI, tomorrow morning from the Bureau of Labor Statistics. CPI measures how the cost of a basket of goods for

0: Oh, the feel of live music. Recorded here at NPR headquarters. It's Tori Kelly performing an NPR Tiny Desk concert. 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
1: This is MPB Think Radio. Good morning. It's 6:42, Thursday, September 10th. You're listening to Morning Edition. I'm Desiree Frazier. Thank you so much for tuning in. We appreciate you joining us. Carrollton is going to see a high of 97 degrees. Now, I didn't mention the highs will be in the 90s across the state. Plus, we could see some thunderstorms. Okolona, a high of 96 degrees. Boonville at 95. Gulfport, 87.
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6: This is Morning Edition from NPR News. I'm Michelle Martin.
0: And I'm Steve Inskeep. We have some news for you this morning about immigrants summoned for court hearings. They're called in for these hearings, but not at normal immigration courts. NPR's Amanda Bastillo has been covering these courts inside the Justice Department for almost 2 years and has some reporting on where the immigrants are being sent. Amanda, hi.
8: Hi.
0: So what'd you find out?
8: Well, I heard a weird rumor from some of my sources. A few immigration attorneys in the greater Washington, D.C. area, that's Maryland and Virginia, told me that they had clients or people hoping to retain them who came to them with notices to appear at immigration court. Now, these notices themselves are normal. If someone is here without legal status, they may get one in the mail, and that starts their removal proceedings. This is also the process where immigrants get to argue why they should not be deported. But immigrants who had previously been scheduled at Maryland or Virginia courts were instead told to go somewhere else, a place their attorneys had never before seen scheduled for an in-person hearing. Here's two attorneys, Lucelia Justiniano and James Reyes.
9: This has to be a mistake. Why is she being sent from the Hydesville Immigration Court to Falls Church? That makes no sense.
10: I honestly thought it was a glitch. I was like, 15 years, there's no way. This is just a glitch in the system.
8: And both attorneys have been practicing in the area for over 10 years.
0: Okay, where are immigrants being told to go if they're not being told to go to immigration court?
8: So one was actually the offices for the Federal Emergency Management Agency in Washington, D.C., and the second is the headquarters for the agency that runs immigration courts in Falls Church, Virginia. But neither is a building that usually has in-person immigration court hearings.
0: How does the administration explain this?
8: The immigration court agency at the Justice Department declined to confirm if these were new hearing locations, but they did say that they will continue to make scheduling adjustments, including opening new hearing locations as needed, to, quote, ensure all cases are handled in a timely and lawful manner. NPR has since learned that FEMA employees on Friday were notified that their headquarters conference rooms would be used by the DOJ and the Homeland Security Department.
0: Okay, so random conference rooms are becoming courtrooms, but are the immigrants still seeing a judge when they get there?
8: Yes. So I was told, and I asked many people coming out of these buildings, and they did confirm they did see an immigration judge, though that judge happened to be appearing remotely on a TV screen, often in the original court, like Baltimore, Hyattsville, where they were supposed to appear. Hmm. And now remember, these are administrative judges, so they're also a lot more like other federal employees under direction of the president.
0: Right. They're not part of the judicial branch, but the executive. What are the concerns about having an unannounced location for your court hearing?
8: Well, it adds to the confusion. And the risk is that if immigrants miss their hearings, that gives the immigration judge ability to issue an automatic final order for their deportation. And groups tracking these orders say they've really increased in the last few months. And NPR identified two cases where immigrants did not receive a notice in the mail about the change of venue. And in one instance, the immigrant only knew because they used an application called Migra Connect, which sent them a notification about the new time and place.
0: How did the added locations fit into the immigration strategy of the administration?
8: The administration is trying to both reduce the court backlog and increase the number of people that it can deport. And that strategy does appear to be working. The number of cases pending is falling for the first time in about a decade, according to government data. And in order to reach that goal, immigration judges are scheduled to hear hundreds of cases in a day, and they're being trained to deny immigrants' requests for more time. All of this, advocates say, further erodes the trust in these immigration courts that are under supervision of the president.
0: NPR's Amanda Bastillo, thanks so much.
8: Thank you.
0: This is NPR News.
1: Good morning. It's 6:49. I'm Desiree Frazier. It is Thursday, September 10th, and this is Morning Edition on MPB Think Radio. Our weather outlook, well, it's going to be hot and humid today. Highs along the coast.

0: 80s, 90s elsewhere with scattered thunderstorms. 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
6: Morning Edition from NPR News. I'm Michelle Martin.
7: And I'm Steve Inskeep. Over the summer, the United States reached a ceasefire with Iran that has turned out to involve a good deal of firing. Same seems to be true in Lebanon. The U.S. ally Israel has been seizing territory and destroying villages after a U.S. brokered ceasefire there, which involves Hezbollah, the Lebanese group backed by Iran. NPR's Jan Raff and Jawad Rizkallah got unusual access to the Israeli-occupied part of Lebanon, and Jane's here to talk about it. Hi, Jane.
8: Good morning, Steve.
7: How'd you get in?
8: Well, we were traveling with UN peacekeepers. They're called UNIFIL, and we were with a quick reaction force, Finnish peacekeepers, a Finnish contingent, and French medical personnel. Hmm. And Steve, their mission was to scout out new roads in areas that are now under Israeli control. They were scanning for roadside bombs and other hazards. So we're going along these destroyed roads, and we were able to stand up in the turret of the armored vehicle we were in. This is a bit of what we were seeing.
9: We're now a few miles into Israeli-occupied Lebanese territory, and don't think we've seen a single person in miles. You can see evidence that Israel is indeed here. There are two Israeli flags flying from a building we just passed, fluttering over a completely devastated landscape, burned fields, demolished homes.
8: We saw Hebrew road signs and Israeli military vehicles parked behind netting, netting meant to deter Hezbollah drones. Hmm. Steve, we've traveled through a lot of the south over the past 2 years since the war began, and these Israeli demolitions after the ceasefire has made that border area unrecognizable. Israel's defense minister says the destruction is to prevent threats, and he's made clear that Israel wants to ensure that Lebanese residents have nowhere to return to.
7: Hmm. And even as this is happening, I know that there's still fighting between Israel and Hezbollah. Did you see that?
8: Well, that fighting is centered in territory that's still contested further south. The Lebanese government says at least 28 people, and that includes women and children, were killed in Israeli attacks over the last week. We saw smoke rising near the village of Mansouri and a drone. Lieutenant Vili Rivtanen and Staff Sergeant Vila Junilainen from the Finnish contingent explain what's happening.
10: There is a drone right on top of the
11: Al-Mansouri.
12: There has been an explosion.
10: There is a smoke rising from there.
12: Yeah. Now we are photographing the drone and then surrounding our area for a report.
8: So Steve, for 48 years, UNIFIL's job has been to document ceasefire violations along that border. Their mission ends this year. Israel and the U.S. have made sure of that. And there are efforts to extend the mission, but it looks like those aren't going to be successful.
7: What is that peacekeeping force saying about what's happening?
8: Well, the deputy commander, Arve Lecoq, says they've seen the Israeli military in

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1: This is MPB Think Radio. Good morning. It's 7:42, Thursday, September 10th. I'm Desiree Frazier. 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Taking a look at the weather outlook. Highs along the coast in the 80s, the rest of the state in the 90s. We could see some scattered thunderstorms. Carrollton, Senatobia, Gulfport, a high of 97 degrees. Jackson, Okolona, 96.
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4: 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Now, the Powerball drawing last night did not yield a jackpot winner, but a ticket purchased in Picayune matched four out of the five white balls to win $50,000, and with the power play was doubled to $100,000. The estimated jackpot for Saturday's Powerball drawing is currently sitting at $232 million. Now, the Mega Millions will be drawn on Friday, and it is currently set for a jackpot of $209 million. And lastly, the Mississippi Match 5 jackpot for tonight's drawing is $85,000. 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
5: Good morning, I'm Steve Inskeep with important sports news. The Kansas City Royals hosted a home fun race. They put a giant inflatable hot dog in the stands and also dropped a giant inflatable bun. Fans were supposed to pass them overhead until the dog was in the bun. Video shows they did it with relish. They completed the task within a 35-second time limit, which meant free hot dogs for everyone. Everybody won except the Royals, who lost the game. It's Morning Edition.
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0: This is Morning Edition from NPR News. I'm Michelle Martin.
5: And I'm Steve Inskeep. Good morning. President Trump gave three White House aides $45,000 each, amounting to almost a third of their salaries. These payments were labeled cash gifts for holidays, according to the administration's financial disclosures released last week. Kat Zakreski is a White House correspondent for The Washington Post, and she broke the story along with her colleague Erin Schaefer. She's on the line. Good morning.
7: Good morning, Steve.
5: Who's getting the money?
7: So these are three longtime young, loyal White House aides. Natalie Harp, who is his executive assistant and rarely leaves his side, was one of the women who received a payment. Margo Martin, who has worked for Trump on social media and generally is closer to the president than even Secret Service agents filming his every move, received a payment. And then Chamberlain Harris, who has been a longtime receptionist for him and now serves on the Fine Arts Commission, which is overseeing renovations related to his White House ballroom project.
5: Okay, so in addition to Natalie Harp, Chamberlain Harris, Margot Martin, there's a fourth employee who got $20,000. Who's that?
7: That's Walt Nauta. He's a longtime aide of Donald Trump who worked with him in the first term and in between his presidencies at Mar-a-Lago. You might recognize his name from the classified documents case.
5: Yeah.
7: And he received $20,000 on top of the $175,000 he already makes from the White House.
5: Okay, so these are people very close to the president. They get a $45,000 bonus. Now, in fairness, people sometimes get a holiday bonus. What is unusual about this, if anything?
7: So what ethics experts tell me is highly unusual about this is the amount of money here. This is a check that amounts to 1/3 of these workers' salaries. And typically you don't see federal workers get bonuses of this nature for the holidays paid out of their superior's pocket directly. And ethics experts tell me it creates concerns that their incomes could be supplemented, which is against federal rules about federal workers getting money from outside sources.
8: Did the president personally pay them?
7: According to the filings, the money came directly from him. It's not clear where Trump sourced the money from himself.
8: That is on my mind because I don't feel I'm even being pejorative here. I'm being descriptive. The president doesn't pay for things. He brags openly about refusing to pay for things, not paying for things, getting other people to pay for things. And so that does raise the question, did he reach out to someone else to get the money to give them?
7: It's a question that we can't answer directly from the information we have right now. The payment says from Donald J. Trump, but we'll obviously continue reporting to see if we can answer where the funds came from originally.
8: Just briefly, can you explain to me what the ethical issue would be here in making such a large payment to federal employees?
7: So ethics experts raised the issue that there are rules in place to ensure that outside sources are not giving federal workers extra income to make it easier for them to work in government. So there's a concern there that this is such a large sum of money that it could violate those rules.
8: Oh, I think you're telling me they're paid by me and you as taxpayers. They're supposed to be working for us and not for some other private source that gives them money.
7: Ethics experts worry and said it was troublesome that these payments could make them more beholden to the president than the taxpayers.
8: Kat Zakreski is a White House correspondent for The Washington Post. Thanks so much.
7: Thanks so much.
8: It's Morning Edition from NPR News. I'm Steve Inskeep.
0: And I'm Michelle Martin.
1: 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It's 7:49. 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The time, as I mentioned, 7:49. It is Thursday, September 10th. I'm Desiree Frazier. Hot and humid today, weather-wise. Highs in the 80s along the coast, 90s elsewhere with scattered thunderstorms. Next on Morning Edition, we're a little less than 8 weeks to the midterms, and it looks like we're in a four and it's the economy election.
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3: From Marketplace in Washington, I'm Kimberly Adams. As of today, we're a little less than 8 weeks out from the midterm elections, and it definitely looks like we're in for one of those it's-the-economy-stupid elections. Ipsos and Reuters just released a poll finding that 3 in 4 voters think their own cost of living is heading down the wrong track. Marketplace's Mitchell Hartman has more.
5: About 60% of Americans don't think their family has a good chance of improving their standard of living, says Johnny Sawyer at public opinion firm Ipsos. And
6: almost half of registered voters, they say the cost of living is going to be the most important issue for them, regardless of political affiliation.
5: That's partly gas prices, which hit an all-time high for August, according to AAA, but also groceries, electricity, and rent. Also putting voters on edge, says Sawyer.
6: How uncertain the economic environment is, with no end in sight to the current war in Iran, and then add in what's going on with Canada. Ultimately, they hold the president accountable, and you can see that in his approval rating on cost of living. He's at about 70% disapprove.
5: Consumer sentiment fell sharply in August, according to the University of Michigan survey. Director Joanne Hsu says people of all political persuasions got more bummed out, but
7: the decline was particularly strong among Republicans.
5: Hsu says most Republicans still support the president's policies on trade and Iran.
7: But they were expecting those to yield faster results. Those who are Republican tell us that, you know, as soon as the Iran conflict is over, gas prices are going to fall. But, you know, 7 months on, they're quite frustrated.
5: As for voters' priorities, Ipsos finds Americans most want Congress to address the high costs of health care, housing, and groceries. Ranking lower on the list, gas, electricity, and child care. I'm Mitchell Hartman for Marketplace.
3: We'll get a read on just how much some of those prices Mitchell was talking about have gone up lately with the monthly release of the Consumer Price Index, CPI, tomorrow morning from the Bureau of Labor Statistics. It's the last big inflation reading the Federal Reserve will get ahead of the meeting of its interest rate setting committee next week. Here's Susan Schmidt, portfolio manager at Exchange Capital Resources, on what to expect in Friday's CPI.
8: That CPI reading is estimated to be 3.4% annually. That's higher than the Fed's 2% target. And core is going to be 2.4%. Core CPI is ex energy and food. That 2.4% still much higher than the Fed's 2% target. So pressure on the Federal Reserve to look at interest rates. They've hinted that they're now leaning towards an increase rather than a decrease. The CPI also implies at a higher than 2% number that that increase might still be on the table.
3: That was economist Susan Schmidt in Chicago. We just got another inflation reading this morning on how prices for wholesalers are doing. The BLS just released its monthly producer price index. It was up 0.4% in August, about what analysts were expecting. Let's do the numbers. Dow, S&P, and NASDAQ futures are down in the -0.3% to -1.2% range, with the Dow future down 166 points. The 10-year Treasury yield is up

0: Oh, the feel of live music. Recorded here at NPR headquarters. It's Tori Kelly performing an NPR Tiny Desk concert. 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
1: Good morning. It's 8:42, Thursday, September 10th. I'm Desiree Frazier. You're listening to Morning Edition on MPB Think Radio. Weather-wise today, it looks like we're going to see 80s on the coast for highs, 90s elsewhere with scattered thunderstorms popping up across the state. Okolona and Jackson looking at a high of 96 degrees, Gulfport 87, Grenada 98, Okolona, I think I said 96.
2: This is Mississippi Moments, produced by the Center for Oral History and Cultural Heritage at the University of Southern Mississippi and supported by the Mississippi Humanities Council. I'm Bill Ellison. Tom Johnson was a student at Baylor University when he started working for his father as a hotel manager. He recalls how that job led him to pursue a career as a corporate trainer for Holiday Inns in Memphis.
3: My dad had gotten involved in the hotel business as an investor. His first Holiday Inn was in Orange, Texas. Then he got involved in El Paso, Texas. My wife and I went out there shortly after we got married to spend a week or two. I ended up staying 2 or 3 months because I had already worked in the local Holiday Inn there in Waco, Texas. And I guess that's when I really kind of got bit by the bug. So I thought, well, I'll go ahead and finish up my business degree and maybe go into the hotel business some form or fashion. So I did that, graduated in May of 65. In June of 65, I was here in Memphis attending, at that time, what they call their innkeeper school, which every Holiday Inn manager had to go through and graduate from.
2: To hear more, subscribe to the Mississippi Moments podcast or visit cohch.org. 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The humanities are for everyone.
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4: 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I'm Michelle Martin.
0: And I'm Steve Inskeep. We have some news for you this morning about immigrants summoned for court hearings. They're called in for these hearings, but not at normal immigration courts. NPR's Amanda Bastillo has been covering these courts inside the Justice Department for almost 2 years and has some reporting on where the immigrants are being sent. Amanda, hi.
6: Hi.
0: So what'd you find out?
6: Well, I heard a weird rumor from some of my sources. A few immigration attorneys in the greater Washington, D.C. area, that's Maryland and Virginia, told me that they had clients or people hoping to retain them who came to them with notices to appear at immigration court. Now, these notices themselves are normal. If someone is here without legal status, they may get one in the mail, and that starts their removal proceedings. This is also the process where immigrants get to argue why they should not be deported. But immigrants who had previously been scheduled at Maryland or Virginia courts were instead told to go somewhere else, a place their attorneys had never before seen scheduled for an in-person hearing. Here's two attorneys, Lucelia Justiniano and James Reyes.
7: This has to be a mistake. Why is she being sent from the Hydesville Immigration Court to Falls Church? That makes no sense.
8: I honestly thought it was a glitch. I was like, 15 years, there's no way. This is just a glitch in the system.
6: And both attorneys have been practicing in the area for over 10 years.
0: Okay, where are immigrants being told to go if they're not being told to go to immigration court?
6: So one was actually the offices for the Federal Emergency Management Agency in Washington, D.C., and the second is the headquarters for the agency that runs immigration courts in Falls Church, Virginia. But neither is a building that usually has in-person immigration court hearings.
0: How does the administration explain this?
6: The Immigration Court Agency at the Justice Department declined to confirm if these were new hearing locations, but they did say that they will continue to make scheduling adjustments, including opening new hearing locations as needed, to, quote, ensure all cases are handled in a timely and lawful manner. NPR has since learned that FEMA employees on Friday were notified that their headquarters conference rooms would be used by the DOJ and the Homeland Security Department.
0: Okay, so random conference rooms are becoming courtrooms, but are the immigrants still seeing a judge when they get there?
6: Yes. So I was told, and I asked many people coming out of these buildings, and they did confirm they did see an immigration judge, though that judge happened to be appearing remotely on a TV screen, often in the original court, like Baltimore, Hyattsville, where they were supposed to appear. Hmm. And now remember, these are administrative judges, so they're also a lot more like other federal employees under direction of the president.
0: Right. They're not part of the judicial branch, but the executive. What are the concerns about having an unannounced location for your court hearing?
6: Well, it adds to the confusion. And the risk is that if immigrants miss their hearings, that gives the immigration judge ability to issue an automatic final order for their deportation. And groups tracking these orders say they've really increased in the last few months. And NPR identified two cases where immigrants did not receive a notice in the mail about the change of venue. And in one instance, the immigrant only knew because they used an application called Migra Connect, which sent them a notification about the new time and place.
0: How did the added locations fit into the immigration strategy?
6: The administration is trying to both reduce the court backlog and increase the number of people that it can deport. And that strategy does appear to be working. The number of cases pending is falling for the first time in about a decade, according to government data. And in order to reach that goal, immigration judges are scheduled to hear hundreds of cases in a day, and they're being trained to deny immigrants' requests for more time. All of this, advocates say, further erodes the trust in these immigration courts that are under supervision of the president.
0: NPR's Jimena Bastillo, thanks so much.
6: Thank you.
0: This is NPR News.
1: 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Good morning. It's 8:49. 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I'm Desiree Frazier. It is Thursday, September 10th. Thank you so much for joining us. A look at the weather forecast for today, hot and humid. Highs 80s along the coast, 90s elsewhere with scattered thunderstorms. Next on Morning Edition, on the 25th anniversary of the 9/11 attacks, we look at the status of the 9/11 case. It hasn't gone to trial.
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1: The weather will remain dominated by a ridge of high pressure. We're expecting to see showers and thunderstorms on the increase here over the next couple of days, but the hot and humid weather will continue. South Haven, lots of sunshine today. A high this afternoon on its way to the upper 90s. Just a slight chance of a shower or storm tonight. Overnight low will drop down into the lower 70s. Meridian, lots of sunshine today. A high this afternoon right around 95. We will see a clear to partly cloudy sky tonight. Overnight lows will drop down into the lower 70s. And in Gulfport, chance of showers and scattered storms today. A high this afternoon, upper 80s. 50-50 chance of showers and storms tonight, mid-70s. I'm meteorologist Sally Russell. This is Think Radio.
2: From MPB Think Radio, this is The Blend, your new soundtrack for easing into the day. I'm your host, Java Chapman, a.k.a. DJ Java. And for the next hour, we're diving into a curated mix of sound, story, and soul. This is a space where genres bend and borders don't matter. You may hear a jazz vocalist next to an indie band, a timeless soul record, followed by something brand new or a track from halfway across the world that fits the moment perfectly. Every song is chosen with intention to spark a memory, curiosity, calm, or a little bit of energy when you need it. So whether you're at work, on the road, or just waking up, I'm glad you're here. After the news, we're going to set the tone for the day with an old favorite or your new favorite song. 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
3: Live from NPR News in Washington, I'm Corva Coleman. President Trump is promising to give all adult Americans $5,000 each if the Republicans keep control of Congress after the midterm elections. He made that promise last night at the Republicans' midterm convention in Dallas. NPR's Stephen Fowler says $5,000 for each adult American is about $1 trillion in total.
4: That money would have to come from somewhere, also known as Congress. It's illegal to offer people money for their vote. Logistically, that amount is about 80% of all discretionary spending the federal government makes each year, which, by the way, the administration is trying to cut spending. The more obvious obstacle, though, is that public polls show Republicans might lose both the House and the Senate this year.
3: NPR's Stephen Fowler at the GOP midterm convention in Dallas. Pennsylvania Democratic Senator John Fetterman also appeared in a surprise video at the convention. He was introducing fellow Pennsylvania Senator Republican Dave McCormick. Stocks opened lower this morning after another big jump in oil prices. NPR Scott Horsley reports the Dow Jones Industrial Average fell 290 points in early trading.
5: Crude oil prices continue to climb, with the U.S. benchmark topping $100 a barrel and the international price a few dollars higher. Retail gas and diesel prices also jumped overnight. AAA says the average price of diesel fuel is closing in on $6 a gallon. The Labor Department set to report tomorrow on retail inflation for the month of August. Prices at the wholesale level were up 5.4% from a year ago. Stubborn inflation is one factor driving up bond yields and mortgage rates, which are typically tied to the 10-year Treasury. The National Association of Realtors says home sales fell 2% last month, closing out another lackluster summer for the housing market. Scott Horsley, NPR News, Washington.
3: The latest polls in Israel show a statistical tie in the race to determine which party governs the country. Prime Minister Benjamin Netanyahu is facing his toughest challenge yet ahead of the October 27th election. NPR's Carrie Kahn reports.
6: Polls by Israel's main television channel show Netanyahu and political newcomer Gadi Eisenkot in a dead heat. The former military chief of staff is tapping into voter frustration with Netanyahu, including Israel's perpetual wars and lack of inquiry into security failings before the October 7th Hamas-led attack. To govern, both men will likely need to form coalitions with other parties, giving the groups outsized political influence. Many are small, with ultra-right religious and nationalist agendas, or represent Israel's Arab population. If he wins, Netanyahu pledges to, quote, complete the job in Israel's ongoing military conflicts, block a future Palestinian state, and overhaul the judiciary handling his corruption trial. Carrie Kahn, NPR News, Tel Aviv.
3: This is NPR.
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8: Good morning. It's 9:04, Thursday, September 10th. I'm Desiree Frazier. This is MPB News. The Fifth Circuit Court of Appeals hears arguments from the state of Louisiana and the Food and Drug Administration in a case that could affect access to the abortion pill mifepristone nationwide. Judges will decide if in-person dispensing will be required. If reinstated, patients won't be able to receive mifepristone through the mail. Jenna Hudson is senior counsel with the Center for Reproductive Rights. She says access to the pill by mail is an important health care option.
9: This is another state trying to impose its will on people, the people of Mississippi and the people who live in Mississippi and the people who live everywhere else in the country.
8: The Fifth Circuit is expected to issue a ruling in the coming months, and then the case will likely return to the Supreme Court for further review. Travelers without a ticket can now meet friends and family right at the gate at several major airports. The TSA launched a new program called Gateside. Eligible TSA pre-check members can go through security with departing members, family members, greeting arriving friends, or shop in the terminal. Anyone interested must sign up online to 3 days before the visiting. Mississippi could be responsible for an estimated $75 million a year in SNAP benefit costs under new federal requirements. Food pantries statewide report increased demand for assistance. Mississippi Food Network reported in August visits to its network of pantries were up 36% from a year ago. October 1st, the state will shoulder a larger portion of the cost at 75% for SNAP administrative costs, and that's up from 50%. The Center on Budget and Policy Priorities estimates it could cost the state about $75 million annually based on current SNAP spending. This is MPB News. The Blend is coming up next.
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4: No big surprises in the weather picture. Over the next few days, we are expecting to see high temperatures, high humidity, and very little chance of rainfall, especially across northern Mississippi. Horn Lake today, we'll see sunny skies. A high this afternoon will approach the 100-degree mark. Only an outside chance of a shower or storm tonight. Overnight low into the low 70s. In Jackson, lots of sunshine today. A high this afternoon, right around 95. A heat index approaching 110. Later on tonight, partly cloudy. An overnight low will drop down into the lower 70s. And in Biloxi, decent chance of showers and storms today. Our highs this afternoon, upper 80s. Scattered showers and storms with 70s overnight. I'm meteorologist Sally Russell. 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

let's get the party started. See you at the bar, you was hardly talking. That's when I knew that your heart was scarring. Friends to lovers need a part to star in. Like, wait, babe, let me ask your pardon. This ain't Gucci, this is Prada, darling. If you want something, you can ask me.

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1: The weather will remain dominated by a ridge of high pressure. We're expecting to see showers and thunderstorms on the increase here over the next couple of days, but the hot and humid weather will continue. South Haven, lots of sunshine today. A high this afternoon on its way to the upper 90s. Just a slight chance of a shower or storm tonight. Overnight low will drop down into the lower 70s. Meridian, lots of sunshine today. A high this afternoon right around 95. We will see a clear to partly cloudy sky tonight. Overnight lows will drop down into the lower 70s. And in Gulfport, chance of showers and scattered storms today. A high this afternoon, upper 80s. 50-50 chance of showers and storms tonight, mid 70s. I'm meteorologist Allie Russell. 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

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I'm Dr. Morgan McLeod, Assistant Professor of Pediatrics and Internal Medicine at UMMC. 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

0: Live from NPR News, I'm Lakshmi Singh. President Trump is claiming that he will give every American adult $5,000 if Republicans prevail in the midterm elections and retain their majority in Congress. NPR's Stephen Fowler reports from the party's midterm convention in Dallas.
1: In a winding speech at the Republican National Committee's midterm convention, Trump gave many reasons for Republicans to show up and vote. But about an hour into his address, he introduced a new idea. Elect Republicans and get money.
2: If the Republicans win the House of Representatives and the United States Senate, both of them, because of our economic, tremendous economic success, like in history, we've never had anything like what's happening. But because of our tremendous strength and success economically, I will issue a dividend to every adult citizen in the United States of America for $5,000.
1: Aside from the legal and logistical questions surrounding that promise, there's a political hurdle. For now, polls suggest Republicans could lose both chambers of Congress in November. Stephen Fowler, NPR News, Dallas.
0: The Supreme Court dealt a setback in the GOP's attempts to hold the House. Today, it again rejected Trump-backed redrawn maps in Missouri. Record-high fuel prices are driving up shipping costs. NPR's Scott Horsley reports on how that's being felt at the busy port of Los Angeles.
3: More than 500,000 cargo containers came into the port of L.A. last month as U.S. retailers stock up for the holiday shopping season. Two-thirds of those shipping containers leave the port on the back of a truck. The price of diesel fuels hit a record high nationwide, and it's even higher in Southern California, where Port Director Gene Soroka says diesel selling for nearly $8 a gallon.
4: Everybody's running as fast as they can, but the higher these fuel prices go just simply mean higher prices for American families.
3: Escalating tensions in the U.S. war with Iran have pushed crude oil prices higher. The cost of refining oil into diesel fuel is also at record levels. Scott Horsley, NPR News, Washington.
0: In Lebanon, the Israeli army continues to seize territory and destroy villages despite a U.S. brokered ceasefire involving the Iran-backed militant group Hezbollah. NPR's Jane Araf joined UN peacekeepers for a look behind Israeli lines.
5: We've passed the last Lebanese checkpoint, and even though this is still Lebanon, Lebanese forces don't come up here. We're with UNIFIL, the United Nations peacekeeping force. This is still Lebanon, but it's controlled by Israel. Since Israeli forces moved in to occupy this area, there hasn't been a lot of movement in or out, including the people who used to live here. Israel has destroyed a lot of the villages along the border, it says, to maintain its own security. Jane Araf, NPR News, in occupied southern Lebanon.
0: This is NPR News. Last month, homes sold at their slowest annual pace in more than a year in the United States. The National Association of Realtors said today that existing home sales declined 1.2% from August 2025 and fell 2% from July to a seasonally adjusted annual rate of 3.98 million units. NAR's chief economist Lawrence Yoon says it's not a surprise to see home sales move in the opposite direction from continually rising mortgage rates. Apple will start selling a foldable iPhone about the size of a passport starting next month. It is the biggest change to the iconic product since it was introduced nearly 20 years ago to kick off the smartphone era. NPR's John Ruich reports the company's new CEO made the announcement.
6: At Apple's annual iPhone launch event, executives talked about an updated iPhone, AirPods, and watch lineup. And then nearly an hour in, new CEO John Ternus said this.
7: But actually, there is one more thing.
6: It's a classic line that late Apple founder Steve Jobs made famous when he announced innovative new products like the first iPhone. The new foldable iPhone has a 5.4-inch exterior screen and is almost like a small iPad when opened with a 7.6-inch screen. The nearly $2,000 price tag goes to about $3,200 with all the bells and whistles. Analysts say that may test the upper boundaries of what Apple users will pay for a phone. Apple is a financial supporter of NPR. John Ruich, NPR News.
0: I'm Lakshmi Singh, NPR News in Washington.
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11: This is Southern Remedy Kids and Teens on MPB Think Radio. I'm Dr. Morgan McLeod, Assistant Professor of Pediatrics and Internal Medicine at UMMC. Well, last week we had Dr. Burgess Owen, who was an orthopedic surgeon at UMC, and we had a really good discussion about sports injuries. He is a sports medicine physician, and so he taught us a lot about sports injuries, and he likes to focus a lot on prevention as well, and so it was a great discussion.
12: We let folks who listen to our Friday Night Under the Lights scoreboard show, we had a little clip of the podcast there announcing the injury clinic. So maybe that'll bring y'all some more clients, and folks will know and be reassured that they don't have to wait till the next day to be seen.
11: Yeah. So if you missed it, you can always find it on the podcast. But they do, UMC has a Friday night clinic after sports clinic. Liz, do you have the hours 9 to 11? Is that right? I think
12: it was 11:15 or 11:30. Okay. With the flyers right here.
11: There you go. 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
12: It's 11:30. Okay. 9:30 to 11:30. 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
11: There we go. So I wanted to kind of continue that discussion, because one thing we didn't get to talk about is concussions. And so typically when we think of concussions, I mean, my mind goes to football. Girls soccer has a pretty good bit of concussions as well, but you can get a concussion anyway. You know, like, I have one patient, bless his heart, he was playing mini golf with his family, stepped back and hit a curb, fell and hit his head, and he had a terrible concussion. There are a million ways to get concussions. It's not just sports related, even though that's kind of where our mind goes to, because that's, you know, what we think of, especially the more aggressive and physical sports. But I thought, you know, let's talk about concussions, and let's talk about head injuries in general, because you can get head injuries a lot of different ways. And I know this is a kids and teens show, but we do have a lot of parents and grandparents who listen who may be at risk for head injuries. And so we're going to talk just about that too, who all could experience a head injury. But if y'all have any questions or comments, we would love to hear from you. So you can give us a call this morning at 1-877-MPB-RING, 1-877-672-7464. So we've all hit our head on things, and you know, it hurts when you hit your head. And I swear, kids always hit their head right before bedtime. You know, it never fails. And I think it's probably because they are trying to stay awake and, you know, we always call it spinning, you know, when they're just doing everything they can to stay awake. They're talking nonstop, they're moving nonstop, but yet they're so tired. But it never fails. They hit their head right before bed. And I'm always like, are you kidding me? Now, like, I can't watch you and make sure everything's okay. You know, it just always stresses me out because they always end up hitting their head before bed. But thankfully, most of the time, it's fine. You know, it usually takes a pretty hard blow to the head to have a true head injury. Now, you don't have to have a hard blow to the head. Say if you are, you know, 65 and you take Eliquis for your AFib, or you've had a history of a blood clot, or you recently got treated and had a stent placed and now your own blood thinners, you know, antiplatelet therapy for your stent. You know, those situations may be a little bit different. And it doesn't take as much of an injury to hit your head because you're on the blood thinners, and so you're more at risk for developing a bleed that way. And so I wanted to talk a little bit about how can we know if it's something minor versus, you know, when do we need to go in and what will they do and that type of thing, and then really focus on concussions as well. So a head injury, like I said, most of the time, not going to cause much of a problem. There's two main types that we think about with head injuries. We think of closed head injuries, and that's the kind where you hit your head, you get a bump, potentially a concussion or a bleed, versus an open injury, which as an internal medicine doctor, I don't deal with a lot, thankfully. But our ER physicians and neurosurgeons and trauma surgeons, they do have to deal with those. Those are people who come in with injuries from like car wrecks and things like that, penetrating injuries to the skull. And thankfully, we have very well-trained physicians at UMC and throughout the state who can take care of that and not me. Because that is one thing. I was never a fan of trauma when I was a medical student. So some serious head, some signs that it could be more serious closed head injury. So that's kind of what we're talking about now. We're not going to focus on the open head injuries. But some signs that it could be more serious. If you have a headache, you know, and I mean, you get a headache a little bit, but it should go away, you know, where you could go take some Advil or some Tylenol and it goes away pretty quickly. But this is like the headache is persisting, or swelling, you know, if you feel a bump there. Usually that's not a terrible sign if you have a bump there. However, in our kids sometimes, they can get skull fractures a little bit easier than adults. And so like if they fall and hit their head, you may feel something on their scalp that feels a little off. And that could be a sign that they have a fracture, a skull fracture. And so if you feel something like say, you know, there's been several instances like parents were walking and tripped and fell holding the baby, or I had one situation where it was the big brother accidentally, the mom was sitting on the floor with the baby, the big brother accidentally knocked over a bookshelf, not a very big bookshelf, but like, you know, a bookshelf, and it hit the baby in the head. I mean, their accidents happen all the time, you know, so but just be feeling around, especially if you have a little one, and see if you feel anything, any swelling or any changes, any new bumps along the skull, because they can easily get skull fractures. Bleeding, you know, if you're bruising, you know, sometimes you can see that in your face if you have any facial fractures, a stiff neck, if you have any neck pain too, sometimes that can indicate that you have some issues going on because the, you know, our brains are surrounded, it's in our spinal cord, but our brain is surrounded by cerebral spinal fluid. CSF is the short term for it, but it just kind of cushions the brain in there. But if that is blocked up, you know, if you had an injury where the brain was swollen pretty good, or you had a bleed there or something that to block the flow of that fluid, that can make you have some neck pain and stiffness as well. That CSF fluid, if you damage the right part of your brain or your skull, you can actually have a leak of that CSF. And so sometimes you can have this like constant drip from your nose, and that can do it. Vomiting is another big sign that we worry about. And it's not like, you know, sometimes you get such bad pain that you feel like you're going to throw up. This is more of like, I'm going to throw up and I have no control over it because you just feel like, you know, you're vomiting. And that can be a sign of increased pressure in your brain. And so that's why we always want to do that. Dizziness. You know, if it persists, you may feel a little loopy right after you hit your head, depending on how hard you hit it. But if the dizziness were to persist, changes in your vision can be a big thing. I would recommend always getting checked out if you lose consciousness when you hit your head. So if you hit your head hard enough that it knocks you out, you need to go get checked out. Somebody needs to do a full assessment on you. Don't just be like, oh, we'll just watch it and see how it goes. You know, really make sure you go and get checked out.
12: That's really good, at least for one thing, to have a hard and fast rule for, because so much with kids and injuries, you think, oh, well, I don't know. I don't know. But if they lose consciousness, go get them checked out.
11: Yes. If you hit your head and you lose consciousness, you need to go get checked out. And then if you happen to have a seizure. And, you know, sometimes you can have a seizure just, and I say just a concussion. I don't mean it like that. I'm just saying without like a big bleed in your brain or something like that. But you can have a seizure after a concussion. And so it may not be that you have a fracture there or a big bleed. It may just be a concussion. But you need to go get it checked out just to make sure that nothing else serious is going on. So those are kind of the big things to look for if you bump your head and when you need to go get checked out. And we'll talk a little bit about some of those other head injuries and then focus in a little bit about concussion. So if y'all have any questions or comments, we would love to hear from you. Give us a call at 1-877-MPB-RING, 1-877-672-7464. And it's time for our first break. So we will be back, but y'all give us a call again if you have any questions. 1-877-MPB-RING, 1-877-672-7464. 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
4: 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We are talking today head injuries and concussions. If y'all have any questions or comments, we would love to hear from you. So give us a call at 1-877-MPB-RING, 1-877-672-7464. So if you're just tuning in, we're talking about head injuries, and we're going to talk some about concussions as well. And so before the break, we were talking about, you know, everybody bumps their head, gets little minor head injuries. You may have a little headache, you may get a little sore there, but it should get better. So when we start to worry about head injuries are when the headache persists, if you get dizziness, if you have vomiting, if there is swelling, or I mentioned babies sometimes can get skull fractures easily. And so you can feel like little bumps there along where that skull fracture is. If your neck hurts too, if you have dizziness, if you lose consciousness, you need to make sure to go get checked out. And then if you were to have a seizure as well. So those are all big things that would make you want to go and get checked out. So I mentioned some of the things that we worry about are bleeding into the brain. And so I won't go into a ton of detail about these, but I would just talk about some of the things that you may have heard some of these terms before, and so I can hopefully elaborate and help you understand them a little bit better. But one of the most common ones I think we see probably is a subdural hematoma, if we're thinking about a bleed in the brain. We see these a decent bit, especially as you get older. So, you know, 65 and older and then under 4 years of age is going to make you a little bit more prone to having those age ranges are going to be a little bit more prone to more serious head injuries if they fall and hit their head. A lot of the older is because of the medications you're on. You know, a lot of people take aspirin. A lot of people take blood thinners. And so a lot of those conditions that you develop as you get older, like AFib, atrial fibrillation, if you've had, you know, heart disease or a stroke or anything like that, you know, you'll be on an aspirin or maybe even Plavix or some of those other antiplatelet medications. So you're going to be a little bit more prone to them. But essentially, a subdural hematoma, it's on the like outside part of your brain, so kind of in between the spaces between your skull and your brain. And usually people do fine with those. You know, if it is a really big one or you have multiple ones, and then sometimes we'll see some problems with it. Majority of time, you can just watch it and the body will kind of absorb that blood back. And you may have some changes there on your, like, MRI and your brain just chronically, but it usually doesn't cause a ton of damage, thankfully. Most people end up recovering really well from those. Now, I say that, but if you have other injuries and things like that, you know, you could have potential that it could be worse. However, we still like to make sure that you're following with a neurosurgeon, you're repeating your scans, because they can evolve and they can get bigger. They can cause changes to the brain, especially if it's a bigger one, because it can put pressure on it. So you want to make sure that you're following up and getting checked out. The one I feel like everybody always hears about and worries about is the brain bleed that is the epidural hematoma. I don't know if you've ever heard the term talk and die, because you can be just fine with the epidural hematoma. That's usually the one more in the temple region, but it shears that artery right there, and it can be a pretty more damaging bleed. And so, again, if you're having any of those symptoms, you want to go get checked out. That's the one, you remember Natasha Richardson, the actress?
5: Oh, right. She was in Parent Trap and Vanessa Redgrave's daughter.
4: Yes, and she had the skiing accident,
5: right.
4: And they said she was okay, but she was still a little kind of dizzy, but then she just, like, went out, and by the time they got there, there was nothing they could do. She had an epidural hematoma, so that's why I said, if there is ever any doubt, if you're having persistent dizziness, headache, anything, go get checked out, get the scan, because most of the time, those epidural ones have to be evacuated, so they have to drain them, like, as opposed to the subdurals, we can usually let the body just kind of take time and absorb those back, but the epidural ones, you got to make sure you get those drained and evacuated. So if you have any of those symptoms that we talked about earlier, after you hit your head, go get checked out. Another one that we see sometimes is actually like an intracranial hemorrhage. So that's usually more with like a shearing injury, and that's like bleeding inside the brain. And that one can be pretty serious too. That you can actually have a stroke like that. Like sometimes if you have really uncontrolled high blood pressure and those blood vessels burst and you get little bleeds in your brain, it's kind of the same process. And so those are the three big ones. And I feel like people hear about brain bleeds all the time and you don't really know what we're talking about. So I just kind of wanted to give a quick overview. Hopefully that wasn't too confusing.
5: I'm so proud of myself. I have paid attention this whole time. I'm so squeamish about this. And no, I don't think about these kind of things, but it's good to have this information, and it's good that these aren't regular occurrences.
4: No.
5: That these are very unique, and you know, hopefully it won't happen to anyone, but you do need to have this knowledge in your head in case you, your family, or you're a bystander for it happening.
4: Right. Yeah. So those are the three main kind of bleeds that we think of in the brain. Those are all pretty serious, and usually we're going to keep you in the hospital. Even for a subdural, most of the time we keep you in the hospital and at least watch you for at least one night. And so we want to make sure that you're going to the hospital, getting checked out so they can do the neuro checks, they can repeat your imaging, making sure that the bleed hasn't gotten any bigger. And so if you have any of those symptoms that we talked about, go get checked out. All right, so what are they going to do? So say you have some of those symptoms and you're worried and you want to go to the hospital. Like, what are they going to do? Do you need to go to a doctor's office? Do you need to go to an ER? Where do you need to go for that? Most of the time, I'm going to tell you go to the ER, because there's very few urgent cares that have the correct imaging that you need. Most of the time, if you have those symptoms associated with a head injury, we're going to scan your head. And usually the scan is going to be a CT scan, CAT scan, whatever you want to call it, because it's just a quick, we can do that in 5 to 10 minutes. You don't have to have contrast for it. Actually, we prefer it without contrast, so that's nice. And you can do it really quick. And what we're looking for is a big bleed. And that's the main thing we're looking for on those. Now, an MRI is a much more detailed, but those take a really long time. And a CT scan are really quick, so we can get quick, fast answers. Now, not everybody is going to get a CT if they hit their head. And so I think some people are a little disappointed with that, too. So I do want to preface it with that. They may not, you know, it all depends on kind of what they hear talking to you and what they find on your exam. They may not always scan your head, and that's okay. Like, you don't have to have a CT to diagnose a concussion. But Most of the time, if you're going with those symptoms, you can. Now, our pediatric patients, especially like falls, because we see that a lot coming into the ER, and parents are always worried, and they sometimes get upset when we don't scan their head. But there is a good little system that they follow where they can actually plug in all the risk calculators, like what your age is, how far your fall was, you know, are you on any medicines, blah, blah, blah, blah, blah. And it'll kind of tell you what your risk is and if you need to get a scan. Now, if you hit your head and you're vomiting, if you're complaining of vision changes, if you're complaining of a persistent headache, you know, any of those other things that I had mentioned earlier, you're going to get your head scanned. Unfortunately, both of my children have had CTs of their head. So, you know, here I am talking about this, but I had one of my little girls, we were outside and it had rained and we had a concrete porch and she slipped and hit her head. And I mean, she hit it pretty good. But it just so happened that day she had had her first slushy and she had eaten something else very sugary, like all really close together. And she has a very sensitive stomach anyway. And so she vomited. And it was about 30 minutes after she hit her head. However, she had had all that sugar before, and I'm like, it's probably just the sugar. But she hit her head on the concrete really hard 30 minutes ago. I can't ignore it, you know? And then the same thing happened with my other one. She fell off of, I don't remember what it was, like a tricycle or something. I can't remember. And she didn't have a helmet on. Bad mom pediatrician. We didn't have a helmet on, and we were at my parents' house, so we didn't have it with us. Anyway, hit her head on the road, and same thing about hers was a little bit more delayed, though. Hers was a few hours after it. It was like 2 hours afterwards. She woke up and threw up in the middle of the night, and you know, I was like, oh, goodness, we got to take her in. You know, here we go again. When I took her, when I got her out, I was like, she feels like she has a fever. She's warm. But I took her temperature, no fever. So I'm like, okay, well, let's go on into the ER. We get to the ER, and I'm like, I think she has a fever, too. They check it, no fever. I'm like, oh, okay, here we go again, another CT head. And so, of course, they said, yes, we got to get a CT. And it was all fine, thankfully. We get home. She throws up again. And now here's our fever, 102. And I'm like, okay, well, that explains everything. But it was like, I had explanations for both of them. I thought I did, at least. But, you know, you still have to go get them checked out.
5: Yeah, yes, mama's intuition is usually right, but you also need it to be checked.
4: Yeah, but I say all of that to say, here I am, pediatrician. Both of my kids have had head injuries. Both of them had the vomiting. I took them in, got them checked out. And yes, you know, one thing that we worry about with CT scans is radiation exposure. And there is. However, it's pretty, I mean, it's more than an x-ray. But in the big grand scheme of things, especially with, my goodness, all the other stuff that we have now, electronics and things, the radiation exposure is pretty minimal. So to give you peace of mind, to give the doctors peace of mind to make sure everything is okay, you know, go and get your kid checked out, or go and get your mama checked out, or go and get yourself checked out if you have a head injury and you're having any of those symptoms. So hopefully my story will make you feel a little bit better if things happen to your kids or to your grandmother or whatever it may be. Things happen.
5: I think sometimes it's really relatable to have personal stories from people, because you can go down the list of headache, bumps, vomiting, dizzy, vision change, lose consciousness, or have seizures. But it, you know, when you hear somebody's actual story, this is what happened to me, it brings it home more. I appreciate you sharing your personal stories.
4: Yeah, well, I told on myself that my kid didn't have her helmet on when we were riding our bike, but normally we do. We were just in a different setting, and, you know, I didn't make her wear it, and then sure enough, look what happened. So always wear your helmet, which is what we're going to talk about next when we start talking a little bit about concussions. But it is time for our next break. So if y'all have any questions, comments, or maybe you have some stories that you want to share with us, some personal stories, we would love to hear from you. So give us a call at 1-877-MPB-RING, 1-877-672-7464. Or you can always send us an email to kids@mpbonline.org. 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

0: On WJSU's Evening Jazz, host Meredith Michelle treats you to a jazz-tastic evening filled with traditional and contemporary sounds. 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
1: This is Southern Remedy Kids and Teens on MPB Think Radio. We have been talking about head injuries, and if y'all have any questions or comments, we would love to hear from you. So give us a call at 1-877-MPB-RING, 1-877-672-7464. Okay, so now we're going to talk a little bit about a concussion, because this is kind of a buzzword that we hear a lot, and especially this time of year during football season, you know, we're always on the lookout for it. And I mean, I'm so glad things have changed, because I mean, I can remember when I was in high school and I was a cheerleader, and we'd be on the sidelines and, you know, guys would come out of the game and you would hear, oh, they got a concussion, and everybody would kind of giggle at them being silly and not knowing their name and, you know, that kind of thing. I don't think we realized just how serious it was, you know, just like everything. I think we've become, thankfully, more aware about lots of different things. But concussions are one thing that has thankfully had a bigger awareness, and people talk about it openly more. They do better assessments. You know, Dr. Burgess last week even mentioned that a lot of the like professional and college athletics and football fields have a neurologist on site to do true assessments for a concussion. So it's good that they have that. But you may not have a concussion specialist, you know, at your house when you fall and hit your head, or if your kid falls off their bike like mine did. You know, so things happen. You can get a concussion from just anything. So I wanted to talk about concussions because it can happen to anybody. We do think about it mostly with athletics, but it can happen anywhere and anytime. So what happens with a concussion? So basically, you know, I mentioned earlier that our brains have the cerebral spinal fluid, or the CSF, around it, and it's like they're just kind of floating in there, thankfully. And so if you hit your head hard, that brain kind of moves around a little bit in there, because it's not necessarily, I mean, it is attached, obviously, to your spinal cord, but it's not like attached to the skull or anything like that. It is free floating, and so it does kind of wiggle in there. And when that happens, it causes some sheared pressure and it stretches. And when that happens, it can injure the nerves, it can injure the blood vessels in your brain. And when that happens, chemical changes happen in your brain, and that can result in the symptoms of the concussion, because of all the different chemical changes and the different things that happen. Also, our bodies will, you know, try to redirect all the energy that the brain, you know, is having to do to heal. And so that is why you get a lot of the symptoms that you have when it comes to a concussion. You know, a concussion can cause physical complaints. It can cause cognitive complaints. It can cause emotional issues, and I don't think a lot of people realize just how much and how many symptoms a concussion can cause. You know, obviously we think about the headaches and that type of thing, but there's a lot of other things, and especially in our kids and teenagers, it can cause a lot of other symptoms too. And so that's what I wanted to talk a little bit about, some things to be looking for if you were to have a head injury and a concussion. So the first thing is the headache. Obviously, you know, headaches, and they usually persist for a while. So, you know, like I mentioned, you can need to go and get checked out. They're probably going to get a picture of your brain, and they're going to say, okay, you don't have a bleed in there. You probably got a concussion. And a concussion is one of those things that, you know, I used to say, oh, it's just a concussion, or it's just a sprain, until you take care of these patients and you realize, like, okay, well, just because they didn't break anything and just because they don't have a bleed in their brain, it's still a pretty big deal, you know. I mean, it's not just a concussion. Even though sometimes we may say that, it's a pretty big injury to your brain. So headaches, persisting dizziness is another really common one. I see that a lot. The ringing in the ear, that can also happen. the blurred vision, that can persist too for a while. Sometimes those vision changes can happen for a while. Another big one is like sensitivity to light and sensitivity to sound. So when we talk about healing from a concussion, one of the things that we'll tell you to do is sit in a dark room. Don't look at a TV. Don't look at your phone. But the light and the noise can make it really sensitive. You know, like I said, your brain is trying to heal. And so putting that extra stress with light and sound makes it harder for it to heal and can bring out some of those symptoms that you're having. The cognitive function can also, so like confusion, you feel like that brain fog. Like I mentioned, you know, on the sidelines, you'll ask a football player, what's your name? And they can't tell you their name, or, you know, how many fingers am I holding up? They can't tell you because their cognitive processing is not working. And it's not uncommon for them not to remember the injury. So, you know, the football player who gets hit really hard, or, you know, if you were to fall and hit your head, fall down the stairs, hit your head, you may not remember anything about it. And that's very normal. And that may not ever come back. A lot of times it doesn't come back. You know, you may remember bits and pieces just based off of what people have told you. But a lot of times the memory doesn't fully come back. If y'all have any questions or comments, we would love to hear from you. Give us a call at 1-877-MPB-RING, 1-877-672-7464. A couple of the other things that cognitive-wise, it may make you feel a little more sleepy. And so, you know, the brain controls the circadian rhythm and all the hormones that are involved in that. You know, I mentioned a lot of the chemical changes and things that happen after a concussion, and it can throw that circadian rhythm all off. And so you may feel more tired and you want to sleep more. That's a good thing. Like, I mean, that's fine. Sleep. Let it, you know, let yourself, you know, your brain heals as it's sleeping. So let them sleep.
2: So that's not the thing that you're supposed to keep them awake. That's what's always in the movies or the stories or whatever.
1: Yes, no, and that is a very common myth, and I have that written down somewhere to make sure that we talked about, because if, you know, that is one thing, and even me, I mean, I still do it. Like I said, my kids, I always hit their head right before bedtime, and I'm always like, oh, let me keep them awake and watch them. You don't have to do that. You know, you really don't. I mean, I would say you need to monitor them for symptoms and kind of check in with them and ask them, but it's not like you have to say, stay awake, stay awake, stay awake. That is just a myth. You can just watch them closely, and if they need to fall asleep, you can. It's okay to watch them if they're asleep. But yes, I had that to make sure we debunked that myth. You do not have to keep them awake. And then the other one I wanted to make sure to mention that a concussion can do is emotional. You can get more irritable, have bigger mood swings, worsening of anxiety and depression. That is really common in our teenagers. I mean, teenagers already have mood swings. We all know that. But it can really exacerbate those and make those worse, especially when you're trying to get them going back to their sports and activities at school and that type of thing.
2: If I bump my head, that's going to make me cranky too.
1: Very true. Very true. So, you know, babies can get concussions. Little ones can get concussions, toddlers and stuff. That one's a little bit harder to diagnose because, you know, it's easier to talk to an adult or to a teenager. You can ask them. There's lots of concussion protocols and tests that you can do. And so you can ask them to do different tasks and remember things. Well, a little one can't communicate with you, you know, and they may not be able to do some of the tasks that we normally would test for with a concussion. So how would you know if your little one? Again, the emotional kind of like more irritable, agitated. They may not want to eat as well. They may not be able to communicate that they're having a headache or that they feel dizzy if they get up. But you notice that they're just laying around instead of like being normally active. Those are just some things to kind of think about that, hey, maybe something, you know, maybe they really did do a little more than just bump their head this time. Maybe I should go get them checked out and see. So those, it's a little bit more difficult to diagnose, but that little ones can get it. So teenagers do have the highest concussion rates, and teenagers are the ones that don't want to do what is necessary to heal from a concussion either, because it takes time. So it's very important that if you think your kid could have a concussion, please go see the doctor and come up with a good protocol and close follow-up so that we can heal this.
2: So I'm curious about that. Do they have higher concussion rates because people look after them and take them to the doctor, whether if it's just you, you might say, oh, I'm fine, or do they have higher concussion rates maybe because they're more active and play sports, or some of both?
1: Both. More active, lack of coordination, you know, they're not fully coordinated, things are still developing, you know, and not always making the best decisions, you know, as things are developing, that, you know, they always talk about the frontal lobe isn't fully developed until you're in your mid-20s, which helps you with executive functioning and decision-making. So being active, not always making good decisions with wearing your helmet, wearing your seatbelts, and then just as they're still developing, their brain's still developing, their coordination's still developing, all of that. So it's probably multiple reasons why that happens, so... So if you have a concussion, like I said, they may or may not scan your head. You don't have to have a CT scan, or you don't have to have an MRI. In fact, we're not going to see anything on that. You don't, I mean, a picture is not going to show you, because a lot of this is, like I said, the brain just kind of gets sloshed around. And it's more of just like very like microscopic damage to the blood vessels and the nerves, and that the brain it's more of the brain's response to the injury, and the chemicals that are released and the healing process that it needs. So you're not going to see it on the imaging. So it's okay if you don't get a CT scan. It's okay if you don't get an MRI. They will probably want to do, you know, a good neurologic exam, test your reflexes, test your cranial nerves, all of that. They may ask you to do some weird things like listen to these three words in a few minutes. You're going to have to tell them to me again, or let me see you draw something. You know, like you may have to do some physical things. But usually we can just do it just based off of the history and our exam. We can diagnose the concussion. Okay, it's time for our last break, and now I want to talk about how we treat a concussion, because it takes a while sometimes. It does not get, you're not going to heal up in 24 hours, unfortunately. So we'll spend our last bit talking about the treatment for a concussion. So if y'all have any questions, comments, we've got some time left, and we would love to hear from you. So please give us a call at 1-877-MPB-RING, 1-877-672-7464. 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
3: This is Southern Remedy Kids and Teens on MPB Think Radio. We have been talking today about head injuries and concussions. We've got a little bit of time left, so if y'all have any questions, give us a call at 1-877-MPB-RING, 1-877-672-7464. Okay, so treatment for a concussion, rest, rest, rest. That is going to be the biggest thing. And you need to make sure that you are being followed by a physician. Most of the time, I will bring mine back if I, you know, see them in clinic after an injury, or maybe like ER follow-up. A lot of times we'll do that. And if they're still having symptoms, like, we come up with a good plan of, like, how to rest. And then I always like to see them back in weekly increments to make sure things are getting better. Because if they're not getting better, maybe we do need to get more pictures. You know, I mentioned usually in the ER, you're just going to get a CT scan, but an MRI is going to be the best to truly look at the brain. And so sometimes if, like, patients come in and, like, we've done rest and a week later we're still having symptoms, 2 weeks later we're still having symptoms, okay, like, maybe we need to go get an MRI. Maybe we need to go see a specialist. And those are the types of things you need to make sure you're following up with your doctor to make sure that they're getting better. But I cannot stress to you how important rest is. So our brains need rest to heal. Rest includes, like I mentioned, in a darker room, because light can make it, you know, stimulate your brain. Sound can stimulate your brain. Do not look at your phone. Don't look at your tablets. Don't look at your computers. Don't look at your TV screens. I mean, all of that is causing stimulation to your brain, and it's having to work harder and process all these different things. And so really just need to rest your brain.
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3: I mean, probably some music would be fine. I don't know that I would do audiobooks, because, again, then you're going to have to process a lot of that you hear. But, like, you know, a little classical music or something like that may actually be a little peaceful. But yeah, nothing that could cause stress to your brain. So, and we definitely don't want to do any physical activity. So a lot of times, you know, we'll tell you to stop doing any kind of running, walking, anything like that. Like, even though, like, say, you know, it's not like you didn't break your arm or you didn't tear up your knee or anything like that, it's just as important to not do any kind of physical activity and let your brain rest. May need to have time off from school. May need to have time off from work, depending on what your work is. You know, you may need to take a break. And because even sitting at a desk and trying to focus and listen to what the teacher's saying, read whatever you're supposed to read. And now everybody has screens in school, you know. And so all of that can be overstimulating to the brain. So you probably are going to need to take time off, definitely off of physical activity, but probably off of school and off of work as well. Driving. Probably wouldn't recommend that either, just because you have to, your brain has to work a lot when you're driving. I mean, it's a lot of things that we don't think about, thankfully. But, you know, our brain is always processing as we're looking around and we're driving.

0: kind of stop everything. Most of the time, your doctor will see you back in about a week, you know, 5 to 7 days, depending on what day of the week they see you. And you can kind of slowly work your way back to activity. And so we do a very like graded plan, you know, so maybe just for like an hour, you can try to start doing a little bit more for a day or two. And then after a couple of days, you can go to, for more than, you know, 4 hours or something like that. But you've got to slowly work your way back into it. Do not go full force back into it, especially if you've had a pretty significant concussion, because it can take a while. And you'll notice like a lot of the, since they've kind of cracked down on these, you know, concussion protocols in like the NFL and college sports, like kids will be out for like 2 weeks, 3 weeks, which I know can be kind of frustrating as a fan, but you know, for their health, we want to make sure that their brain is healing properly. You know, there's the CTE, the chronic traumatic encephalopathy, which depending on which circles you run in, there is some, you know, controversies about it and all the different things. But like there's probably some more people that are probably predisposed to more injuries and things like that. But regardless, we know that repetitive trauma is not good for the brain. And it's just like, you know, we were talking to Dr. Burgess last week, if you don't properly heal something, you're more likely to re-injure it. And so it is so important that you completely heal your brain, because if you go back in, you get another concussion, then we're just doing more permanent damage and we're more likely to have severe symptoms the next time it happens. So take a break, rest your body, and make sure that you're following up with your doctor so that hopefully we can prevent it from happening again.
1: I it sounds like a luxurious, wonderful thing, but I can't imagine for a week not being on your phone or not reading a book or not watching TV. That would be
0: yeah,
1: that would be kind of hard.
0: Yeah, it is. And I mean, it's hard for our teenagers, but it's hard for adults too.
1: Yes.
0: You know, I've had several patients in their 60s and 70s that I've treated for concussions, and it's just as hard for them too to sit still. Nobody likes to sit still, you
1: right.
0: know. Maybe for 24 hours, but after that, yeah. Like you get a little antsy.
1: Yeah, you mentioned Dr. Burgess, who was on our show last week, and so I do want to remind our listeners, he talked about the Friday Night Injury Clinic, which is at UMMC Colony Park South. It's from 9:30 to 11:30 p.m. on Fridays, or until the last patient is seen. They offer full sports medicine and on-site radiological services every Friday night during the regular high school football season. So that's the Friday Night Injury Clinic at UMMC Colony Park South in Ridgeland. And I think it's just so fantastic to get some of these kids seen sooner rather than later, so that if there is an issue, someone is on top of it earlier.
0: Right, exactly. The last thing I want to say about treating a concussion is be patient and let's have realistic expectations, because it's going to take time. Like I mentioned, I usually see you back on a weekly basis. You may have to continue doing that for a month. You know, most of the time these are better in a week or two at most, but there's some people that it takes a month. And there is a condition called like post-concussive syndrome, where you actually have prolonged symptoms. And if that's the case, then you really need to be seeing like a specialist. Like at that point, we've probably gotten an MRI of your brain. You should be following with a neurologist. And you maybe even need like a physical therapist or somebody else that can be working with you. So if you have continued symptoms, like you need to make sure that you're seeing a specialist about that. But I just wanted to emphasize, like, be patient. You know, if your kid or your grandkid gets one of these, like, talk to them about having patience. I promise they're going to get better. It just may take a little bit longer. And so you really want to make sure that you're getting checked out. You're doing the proper rest. Physical therapy can be important too, because if like you have a lot of like neck stiffness, neck tight, you know, your tight neck, they can help you do some stretches, some massage therapy and things like that, because that can put, you know, pressure on you as well. So just make sure you're following up with your doctor, getting your rest, and have a good plan in place so that you can heal properly. And like I said, you want to make sure you completely heal, because we know repetitive injury can cause permanent damage and make you more prone to more complications the next time you get a concussion. So heal up properly. Well, I hope this has been helpful for you. If you've been, if you have any questions,

that maybe we missed that you didn't get a chance to call in, you can always send us an email if you want to kids@mpbonline.org. Thank you, Liz, for being our producer today. We appreciate it. This has been Southern Remedy. 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This has been Southern Remedy Kids and Teens on MPB Think Radio.

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1: The group Sing for Hope puts pianos in public spaces for anyone to enjoy. Two Juilliard students came up with the idea after 9/11 when that

0: Mississippi. Today we'll see a better opportunity for more widespread shower and thunderstorm activity on Friday. In Oxford, lots of sunshine. Our high this afternoon, right around 95, clear to partly cloudy. Overnight lows will drop down into the lower 70s. Vicksburg, increasing sunshine today. A chance of a few showers and storms. Our high this afternoon, right around 95. Slight chance of showers and storms tonight. Overnight low into the low 70s. And in Hattiesburg, widespread showers. A few thunderstorms today. A high this afternoon, low 90s. Another round of showers and storms tonight. Low 70s. I'm meteorologist Sally Russell. 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
1: From WHYY in Philadelphia, I'm Terry Gross with Fresh Air. Today, the controversy surrounding the WNBA on and off the court. Despite record viewership and attendance and amazing talent across the league, the national conversation is caught up in the culture wars, in large part because of the number of black and queer players.
2: Everything in the WNBA seems to take on a political lens far beyond what is actually happening on the court. And I think it's because people see an opportunity to use the league as a political prop.
1: We talk with Sabrina Merchant, who covers women's basketball for the New York Times sports journalism site The Athletic. And Justin Chang reviews Practical Magic 2.

0: And I lost my patience pretty early on with Kylie as she foolishly hurls herself into a world of supernatural terrors that she has no idea how to navigate. I'd like to have seen more of her younger sister, Antonia, a diligent doctor who spends most of the movie in a hospital room looking after the unconscious Gideon. Given that Antonia is played by Maisie Williams, who is the formidable Arya Stark in Game of Thrones, it's startling that she isn't given more to do, especially in a movie that, at 130 minutes, runs far longer than its predecessor. Too much of Practical Magic 2 is given over to a grindingly mechanical mystery plot that takes forever to unravel, though the climax is never in doubt. In order to prevail, Sally, Jillian, and Kylie will have to put their differences aside, interact with some flashy visual effects, and reassert the family bonds that unite them. Unsurprisingly, Sally will also have to open herself up to the possibility of love again, given the sparks that fly between her and Ian. For their sake, you can't help but root for the Owens women to break the spell that's haunted them for decades, even if the curse of the Hollywood sequel, in this instance, proves a lot harder to shake off.
1: Justin Chang is a film critic for The New Yorker. He reviewed Practical Magic 2, starring Sandra Bullock and Nicole Kidman. If you'd like to catch up on interviews you missed, like our conversation with Casey Gerald, author of The Great Refusal, A New Vision of Resistance, and Richard Beck about how life in America has changed since 9/11, check out our podcast. You'll find lots of fresh air interviews. 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Fresh Air's executive producer is Sam Brigger. Our technical director and engineer is Audrey Bentham. Our engineer today is Adam Stanishevsky. Our interviews and reviews are produced and edited by Phyllis Myers, Roberta Shorrock, Anne-Marie Baldonado, Lauren Krenzel, Teresa Madden, Monique Nazareth, Susan Nikundi, Anna Bauman, and Nico Gonzalez-Whistler. Our digital media producer is Molly C.V. Nesper. Thea Challoner directed today's show. Our co-host is Tanya Mosley. I'm Terry Gross.
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6: The heat and humidity not quite as dangerous, but it's still going to be uncomfortably hot and humid. It looks like we'll see ridge of high pressure continuing to limit our chance of rain and thunderstorms across northern Mississippi. But the further south you are, the better chance you'll see rain and thunder today into tomorrow. Moonville, lots of sunshine today. A high this afternoon, right around 95. Clear to partly cloudy sky tonight, overnight low into the lower 70s. Greenwood will see lots of sunshine today. A high this afternoon, approaching 100. Partly cloudy sky, low 70s overnight. And in Pascagoula, occasional showers and storms, upper 80s today. Mainly evening showers and storms tonight, middle 70s. I'm meteorologist Sally Russell. 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

0: You're listening to In Legal Terms, the show where we break down the law, explain how it works, and help make it a little less intimidating for every Mississippian. I'm producer Liz Gill. Attorney Adam Kilgore is usually our host, but he's out this week. I like to schedule In the News episodes every so often so I can get my questions answered. I listen to the news or read a phrase and I wonder, what's that about? 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The phone number to participate in today's topic is 1-877-MPB-RING. That's 1-877-672-7464, or email legalterms@mpbonline.org. 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
1: Live from NPR News, I'm Lakshmi Singh. Vice President J.D. Vance will deliver tonight's keynote address at the Republican midterm convention. NPR's Stephen Fowler reports the message will likely preview a 2028 presidential run.
2: While Trump is telling Republicans to vote this year like he's on the ballot, Vance's task will be to try and keep those voters engaged for a future where Trump isn't president. The vice president's address will likely continue the messaging Trump laid out, including the election being a contrast between, quote, common sense versus crazy. It's also expected to fuel speculation that Vance would seek the GOP presidential nomination in 2028. Other potential 2028 candidates are speaking tonight, too, like Texas Senator Ted Cruz and Donald Trump Jr. At least one name being floated, Secretary of State Marco Rubio, is not in attendance. Stephen Fowler, NPR News, Dallas.
1: Turning Point USA returns to Utah Valley University today to memorialize its co-founder Charlie Kirk. The conservative activist was shot and killed in front of a crowd of students and other attendees 1 year ago today. NPR's Elena Moore reports on the fallout of Kirk's assassination.
3: At the time of Kirk's death, Kirk had really become one of the most influential voices within the conservative youth space, and supporters credited him with helping President Trump make crucial gains with young voters in the 2024 election. Some took Kirk's death as a sign to get more involved. In the days following the shooting, Turning Point reported a surge of interest, with requests from high school and college students looking to start new chapters at their schools.
1: NPR's Elena Moore reporting. Tyler Robinson, the 23-year-old man accused of killing Kirk, will stand trial on 7 charges, including aggravated murder, which carries the death penalty in Utah. Robinson has pleaded not guilty. The AI company Anthropic has issued a report on its efforts to disrupt so-called threat actors trying to use its AI model Claude for malicious activities. Those include users doing research that could support the development of biological weapons. Here's NPR's John Ruwitch.
4: The kind of science knowledge that experts say makes advanced AI useful in developing cures for diseases could also potentially be used to develop bioweapons. And that risk is one of the big concerns that AI researchers and policymakers have about the technology. Anthropic noted 5 case studies. One involved researching how to make a mosquito-borne disease more transmissible. Another involved redesigning toxins for what Anthropic says was a national program. Anthropic says it's hard to know definitively if the cases were related to plans to build bioweapons, but it notes that it disrupted the activity and shared the information with the authorities and partners in the industry. And to note, Anthropic is a financial supporter of NPR. John Ruwitch, NPR News.
1: Across the U.S., flags will be flown at half-staff tomorrow in observance of the 25th anniversary of 9/11. It's NPR. Around the globe, temperatures broke several records as they drove an abnormally warm summer. In the United States, it was the hottest summer in 132 years of record-keeping in the lower 48 states. Last month was the hottest August on record for both average temperatures and max temps, according to the National Oceanic and Atmospheric Administration. As more young people question the value and cost of a college degree, some educators and entrepreneurs in Vermont are attempting to reimagine the college experience. Vermont Public's Liam Elder Connors reports the approach is simple. Don't do too much and focus on what works.
5: The Greenway Institute in Montpelier will offer just one degree, engineering. Its founders and advisors include tech executives, a former state education secretary, and a NASA engineer. Students will get hands-on experience, literally building things in class. And for the second half of their education, they'll get real engineering jobs. The college will also scale back on amenities to save money. There won't be a gym, and students will cook their own meals. Mark Somerville is Greenway's founding president.
6: So we'd like to talk about Greenway as being a place where students will take out their own trash.
5: Somerville says the college plans to welcome its first class next fall. For NPR News, I'm Liam Elder Connors in Montpelier, Vermont.
1: The price of oil surged today, surpassing $106 a barrel, up more than 6%. We see the Dow has closed down 316 points. I'm Lakshmi Singh, NPR News.
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9: 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I'm producer Liz Gill. Attorney Adam Kilgore is usually our host. Today, he couldn't be with us today, so I am giddy with excitement. I am so super-duper excited. One of my favorite... Don't tell the others. One of my favorite guests to have on the show is my co-host today. It's Francis Springer, a Mississippi attorney, founder of Springer Law Firm in Flowood. Flowood, Madison. His practice and public commentary have given him a broad experience explaining criminal law and other legal concepts to non-lawyers. He's a returning guest on In Legal Terms and joins us today for, we're going to have just this wide conversation about what's in the news, technology, legal terms. I love having you on, Francis. Thank you.
12: Well, thank you, Liz. It's great to be here. I'm like you. I miss Adam. I mean, Adam's always here with you. Y'all are a great duo. But I know he's under the weather. Adam, we hope you get better soon, my man.
9: Well, we're excited to have Francis Springer on the show. And one thing that I like to do, being the producer of the show, this is my little toy.
12: Go for it.
9: This is just my little toy so that when I have questions, I kind of save them up. And I love having people on who answer what I want to know. I get to ask the questions that our listeners can do when they call in. And that phone number is 1-877-MPB-RING, 1-877-672-7464, or they can email us legalterms@mpbonline.org. But I love having this forum just where I can ask questions.
12: Absolutely.
9: So this is a little bit of a... I don't think this is a spoiler, But did you, have you seen Coyote versus Acme?
12: You know, I looked for it. You sent me a message about it, and I looked for it, and I was hoping it was streaming.
9: Oh, no, no, no.
12: But
9: no,
12: it was
9: no,
12: at
9: no,
12: the
9: no.
12: theater.
9: No, no, it's at the theater.
12: I just haven't had a chance to go, but I'll really look forward to seeing that when I can.
9: It's the genre of Who Framed Roger Rabbit. It's animated and live action, but...
12: It looks like it's going to be really, really exciting, and I love those things.
9: Well, it was surprising. It's not a cartoon as you would think. It's about product liability.
12: That's what it looks like. Yeah, that's what you said. And that's an interesting area that people need to learn about, because that potentially affects everybody in life today. From almost anything you do, you could come into contact with a product that somebody has either not constructed well, not warned you about or something, and it could cost you your safety, your money, or whatever. So people need to be aware of those things.
9: Well, it's kind of a joke about all the Acme products that don't work as they're supposed to. That when Coyote's trying to chase the Roadrunner. But then it's also about the humans who are in it, who are attorneys, and why they're attorneys.
12: Doesn't always make you wonder.
9: What motivates them to be attorneys?
12: Yeah, there's attorneys aren't, in my experience anyway, aren't unlike anybody else really in the professions. You've got some that have good motivation, some that don't, you know, and some that are in it for the right reasons and some that aren't. But at least in our profession, I feel like our bar, as best as it can, polices that pretty well. And at least I can say as part of the Character and Fitness Committee, we do what we can to ensure Mississippi gets good lawyers.
9: Well, it was a very interesting movie. Another thing that has been in the news, it's curious to me, and I guess this is something I could Google, but I've got Francis here, so I'm not going to.
12: I got Google, go ahead.
9: The difference between, you know, types of law. Someone was talking about how we're not going to have Shira law here. Yeah. And so I'm wondering, what is that?
12: Sharia law, as far as I know, and I'm no expert on it, but as far as what I've seen over the years, and of course when I was a deputy sheriff after 9/11, everybody seemed to be concerned about it, so I did a little research on it. And it is a standard of law in countries with mainly run by Islam and those kind of things. It's a religious code. It's a pretty significant code. It has a lot of rules and this, that, and the other that apply to what I guess you would say criminal and civil life in those areas. Now, there's a big thought of here, oh, well Sharia is going to come to, and it's Sharia law, but Sharia in itself has the term law, so I always say Sharia is coming here and we're going to have to do all that. Absolutely not. We've got something that would prevent that if we can hold on to it, like our forefathers said. We've got the Constitution. And as long as the Constitution is in play and is observed, it doesn't matter who's what or what their beliefs are, the Constitution will reign supreme, and no religion can overdo that. So I hate to see people making something out of Sharia that is not. Now, do courts apply sometimes religious laws like that to certain matters? Civil, yes. I can remember studying a case in New York where a Jewish pair of people had a litigation going, and part of what needed to be divided was strictly between them, was strictly under Jewish law, had no effect on anything to do in secular law. So the judge looked to that to make a decision. Didn't hurt anybody. As a matter of fact, it helped those folks. Nothing wrong with that. That would never apply in criminal law and wouldn't apply in most things civilly. So, you know, people have a right to their religion, 110%. But you can't force it on others, no matter what the religion is. I think it was President Obama said that if we expel everybody and we have Christianity, whose Christianity do we have? Jim Dobson's or Al Sharpton's? You know, so nobody would ever come to an agreement. So the best thing to do is try your best to follow the Constitution, no matter who you are.
9: Well, and I just keep that in mind when I think I don't want Napoleon coming into Mississippi and bringing Napoleonic law to Mississippi.
12: No, that's the thing with Louisiana. You know, it's tradition there. And if you're there, you do have to fall under those laws, and everybody understands that or should understand that. And there's nothing wrong with that because the people in the legislature in that state, they make it that way. But still, even the Napoleonic laws can't go beyond our Constitution. So I think it works out fairly well if we can just keep it working.
9: Another thing, and I specifically thought about you. I, at MPB, everybody here has to do every job.
12: I understand.
9: And one of the jobs I also do is our radio reading service. And for folks who don't know, it's our third radio broadcast. We've got Think Radio, Music Radio, and Radio Reading Service is for blind and print impaired listeners. And because it's fair use, we read the Clarion Ledger, the Sun Herald, the Daily Journal.
12: That's terrific.
9: To Mississippi citizens who would otherwise, who have need of that over the air.
12: I had no idea.
9: I love the Daily Journal's crime report. I just love seeing all the stuff. And a lot of times it's, you know, what's going on in, I guess that's, Forest County, Lee County. No, wait, which one? One's Hattiesburg.
12: Yeah, Hattiesburg.
9: Anyway, around Tupelo, what all is going up there? Mm-hmm. And so I'm curious because it's the sheriff's report. So I live in the city of Jackson.
12: Right.
9: And I think I also live in the capital,
12: District, the CCID.
9: But then there's also sheriffs, but then there are state police. So if I call 911 from wherever I am, does the 911 person decide who's going to come help me with whatever I need help with?
12: Generally, yes. And it's been several years since I've seen how the E911 system has advanced. And I can only believe it's really kind of pinpointed now with GPS and triangulation and things like that. I remember when this first started, when cell phones were first a thing, back in the early 90s, I was in Meridian and I called 911 with traffic accident. I got Lee County 911. I said, hey, can you at least transfer me? But today, I think it's gone much, much beyond that. And I'm thinking the landlines, at least, they can go by address. Cellular phones, not quite that well. So the dispatcher should ask, where are you? And try as best you can to tell them where you are. And they'll send whoever, you know, they think is best. And usually if the officer gets there, and if it's something they really have to act on, it doesn't really matter if they're in their jurisdiction or not. But if it's something, you know, that they can contact the officer with jurisdiction, they'll do that. And probably where you are, you live in the city of Jackson, in the CCID, in Hinds County. Though those are divided, you really got three law enforcement agencies that you're subject to at your residence. And most people, when they call 911, you get a local officer. You either get a sheriff's deputy or a police officer. And depending on where you are, largely they do the same thing. The sheriff's department does some civil things that the municipal officers don't do. But other than that, as far as criminal law, it's pretty much the same thing.
9: Very interesting. Yeah, my mom used to live in the county area in Arkansas, and I guess, I mean, it was probably at least 25 years ago where they had to have 911 addresses, and they had to have, you couldn't just be Route 4 anymore.
12: Right.
9: You had to, your postal, you had to have an address, and I think that was so the 911 operators could route people.
12: Yeah, you used to have directions. You know, you go down this road till you see the Smith's farm, and then there should be two cows out to the left. Take all, well, those two cows weren't there that day, so it kind of got hard to find places. That's how it was when I first started out. But the 911 enhanced has made it a big difference there.
9: Well, I am so excited about today. Now, here's your chance. If you want to educate us or ask, or educate us or let people know, are there anything that's caught your attention this week? Any legal news or legal proceedings? Or I bet nobody knows what this means. Has there anything caught your fancy?
12: Unfortunately, this week, not. I've been so busy. I was all in court in Oxford all day Tuesday, and Monday being the holiday, I've just been trying to get caught up. But I think one thing I know that my wife has been watching when she could was the Lindsey Clancy case. And that has drawn a lot of questions for people around here because Massachusetts law is a little bit different than Mississippi law. So I've gotten some questions. Well, why can they do this? Why are they doing that? Well, first thing I have to say is I don't know Massachusetts law. But the briefness I know, and I got a little briefed on this yesterday thanks to the input of a friend of mine that's a 1L at Mississippi College, a first-year law student, Richie McAllister. He had told me about some conversations he was having with Professor Judy Johnson. So I was able to talk to her a little bit and get some knowledge about that. Professor Johnson is really, really dedicated to criminal law and revision. So I was able to get a little bit of that. But the long story is, the short story of the long story, I guess I should say, would be that in Massachusetts, if it's determined that the action you took was an action that you even may have known was wrong but couldn't help yourself but do, which is a question for a jury, that person would not be criminally culpable. And Mississippi is more strict than that. Mississippi is basically, if you know what you're doing is wrong, you're criminally culpable. So those things would be the major difference I've seen there. But that's a very, very sad case up there, and I don't see any positive out of it for anybody, unfortunately.
9: It is interesting when different cases kind of capture the American public's interest.
12: The only thing I wish is people would look a little further. I see so much when you get an indictment down, so many people think, oh, well, that person's guilty. You know, that's my biggest thing. And that's just human nature, I think, is we're looking for what's going on now. But, yeah, I mean, people should take interest in this because, I mean, this is taking somebody's freedom from them. And maybe they need it taken away, but maybe not. You know, the only way to keep that honest is to keep it in the sunshine. Keep watching.
9: Well, and I am excited for our listeners. We're going to get into what some of the different terms mean. But I was curious, and I just looked to see what the internet thought were some famous cases that became iconic in history. The first one is probably the oldest one, is the Salem witch trials.
12: Yes.
9: People, that was 1692, and people are still talking about that and the motivations of the individuals.
12: You know, the term witch trial has just been vastly, vastly overused for decades. But there were really innocent people put to death there in horrible ways for just doing things that today we know are normal things. So we can't ever forget that, and we can't ever go back to that.
9: I, of course, anybody in the 90s, you got updates about the O.J. Simpson double murder.
12: Right.
9: That whole thing from the police chase through the trial, and then they even made the miniseries about it. That really captured people's attention.
12: Oh, it did. Obviously, I can remember where I was when the jury verdict was read. Oh, see how old I am. But, you know, people get interested in those things. And the sad thing is, I guess it was an expression I had a law professor tell me one time, you know, bad facts make bad law. So sometimes these cases, they're far from perfect. And when they get prosecuted, there are a lot of things that are done improperly. And that sits with people. They remember that. And that's kind of their litmus test or their baseline. But I still think sunshine's the best disinfectant. Everybody should see as much as they can.
9: And the last one that I'll bring up from this list, and I was telling Francis that I graduated college with an accounting degree, so this one's for all the accountants out there, is the Al Capone tax evasion. You know, they couldn't get him on...
12: They couldn't get him on actual crime.
9: On the other crimes, so he had unreported income.
12: That's gotten, from what I understand over the years, that's gotten several people that have been the targets of actual criminal, I guess I would say, mala ince acts versus mala prohibita, actual killing people, things like that. They couldn't actually pinpoint that on somebody, but they were involved in criminal activity and obviously didn't want to report their criminal income for tax evasion purposes. They were caught. So best thing to do is just abide by the law as best you can.
9: Well, we are so excited about this show today. If you would like to join our live show with a question on our topic, which is today's news or legal terms, our phone number is 1-877-MPB-RING. That's 1-877-672-7464. 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We're discussing what legal terms we've heard in the news recently with our guest, Francis Springer. Do you think it's too early to start thinking about the next election? Voting starts in 11 days. Think about that. Voting starts in 11 days. More about that next. 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

0: This is MPB Think Radio's In Legal Terms. I'm producer Liz Gill. Attorney Adam Kilgore is usually our host, but he is out today. So my guest, Francis Springer from Springer Law Firm, we're talking about legal terms and things in the news. 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All right, do you think it's too early to start thinking about the next election? Francis, 11 days.
1: It's coming up fast.
0: Voting can start in 11 days. Absentee voting begins Monday, September 21st. Monday, October 5th is voter registration deadline. Absentee ballots that are returned by mail must be postmarked on before Election Day, November 3rd, 2026. So whatever you've heard in the news, whatever is going on currently in Mississippi, if you have postmarked your absentee ballot on or before Election Day, November 3rd, 2026, you're good to go. And you don't have to take my word for it. You can go to yallvote.ms to get all this information. Francis, I went out and printed my sample ballot already. Cool. So because I have to have a cheat sheet.
1: No, everybody should really do that, because then you know what's going to be on the ballot and who's going to be on the ballot.
0: Yeah.
1: And people should research that before they vote.
0: So for my ballot, I've got Senate. And there's a Democrat, a Republican, and an Independent. I have a House District, a Democrat, Republican, and Libertarian. And then I live in Hinds County, so we have a district attorney special election.
1: That's correct.
0: And I vote for one, and there are five candidates. They are all listed as Independent. Uh-huh. So they're all ready to go. And then we've got nonpartisan judicial election, but there's one, two, three, four, five. There's five of them, and none of them are running opposed.
1: Yeah, Hinds County's got a pretty stable judiciary, and Hinds County has some good judges.
0: Yeah,
1: and a lot of times, the people limited to running for that are attorneys. So, unfortunately, Mississippi is one of the lowest, one of the states with the lowest paid judges. So really, for most attorneys to take a judgeship is because they care about society, because they're definitely not making the money they could in private practice. But yeah, this year we've got circuit, county, and chancery court judges across the state that are up for election, re-election. And those are kind of hard to gauge because they don't really politic, and that's good. It needs to stay that way, in my opinion. And there's most of them are some really, really good people. And most of them will never come in contact with an elector, you know, so people don't wind up in court often. But it's extremely important to select the best person there that you can think of.
0: The last thing for the city of Jackson is got a I don't even know what it's called, an option, a referendum or something.
1: Must have a referendum. I didn't know that.
0: On the ballot about increasing the tourism tax for the Jackson Convention and Visitors Center.
1: Oh, okay.
0: So anyway, but then also I know we had, I think, at least two or three representatives, state representatives, who have passed away. And I believe the governor has called special elections.
1: Right.
0: To fill those seats.
1: Right. There's time frames that go into those, from when the seat becomes absent to when it has to be, you know, filled by election, and the governor does make that call. And again, that's like everything else. We need to have folks out there voting.
0: So if y'all go to yallvote.ms, you can put in your address. You can get your sample ballot. Who knows what's on your ballot? And we had some news this morning. And I'm just going to tell you, according to NPR, as heard on our station this morning, at the Republican midterm convention in Dallas, President Trump made a stunning and implausible pledge to send every American adult a $5,000 cash dividend, but only if his party maintains control of the House in the Senate in the November midterms.
1: Always a little caveat. But
0: quick math puts the bill for his proposed dividend at more than $1 trillion, plus it is illegal to pay or to be paid to influence voting.
1: It is.
0: So listen to NPR to get your news. All right, we do have a call, and now we're going to go to Jerry from Bay Springs. Jerry, we're so glad that you've called in today. What's your comment or question for my guest host, Frances Springer from Springer Law Firm, on our In the News legal terms
1: Hello,
0: day?
1: Jerry.
2: Hello, Frances. Good to speak to you again. We're old Facebook friends.
1: It's good to hear from you, sir. What you got going on?
2: Yeah. Well, I'm just wondering, I mean, I know what would happen to me if I failed to answer a subpoena, but I see some folks in Congress and even in the Department of Justice ignoring subpoenas that they get. And it's come to light, apparently, that we have no enforcement mechanism. We have U.S. Marshals, but they're under the Department of Justice.
1: That's correct.
2: And we have our local law enforcement and all, and I don't understand why there's a double standard here. I think they'd put me in the jailhouse if I didn't answer a subpoena. Now, what's going on? How can we make these people come to justice?
1: My personal opinion, again, is when we go to the ballot box, we have to study who we're voting for.
2: That's what I was thinking.
1: A lot of times that's easier said than done. And, you know, I don't criticize anybody for a vote that they've cast, because everybody has a right to cast their own vote. But in this era that we're living in, I think we're seeing how fragile our government is and really how strong the executive is set up to be. For many, many years, my opinion is we've had gentlemen, you know, statesmen on both sides of the aisle that made it work with some checks and balances. But you're right. The marshals, who are officers of the court, get their authority from the executive. And if a judge issues a subpoena, now the judge can put a person, even somebody with the Department of Justice, he can order them into prison. Now, when they can't, is the president, not into prison, but into jail, for contempt. He can't the president, obviously. But I think there's a federal judge looking at some of the, I think it's the Epstein cases, that he's saying he is about to hold some in contempt. And they've done it before with other situations. And I think that previous one he mentioned, and I don't have the details, they set that one at $1,000 penalty a day until you complied with the subpoena. And a lot of times that can go into the individual attorney's pocket. And if it turns out to be an attorney that's not following the court's order, the attorney can risk losing their license to practice law. So there's not really a gauge against that under federal law. It's wherever the attorney is licensed. And there have been some people in the last couple of years that have lost their law license for doing inappropriate things like that. But just to say, the subpoena, that's up to the judge as far as what to do with that. And it varies from court to court, but I guess that's a good answer as I can give you.
2: Yeah, I hadn't seen much of that happening. I've heard of a few of them losing their law license, but there seems to be a lot of people that ignore the subpoenas and don't have any problems afterwards. If you're charged $1,000 a day and you're a millionaire or a billionaire, it probably doesn't matter if the clock runs for a while.
1: That's true, and it wouldn't run along for me.
0: Thanks, Jerry. We appreciate you
1: calling in.
0: And that leads us right on to our list. Oh, my gosh, I love a list. I love a list. And Frances, I'm so excited that you gave me this list, 50 legal terms everyone should know. And if we just go 3, 4, 5, 6, 7, 8, I guess these are all kind of paper things. Complaint. Summons, service of process, subpoena, affidavit, deposition. So we were just talking about a subpoena. Remind us what that is.
1: A subpoena is a command to produce or testify. There's what's called a subpoena deuces tecum, which is to produce the record. Good example of that are medical records and litigation that served on a hospital. They're to produce the record for the case. Most of those return to the court, not necessarily to the attorneys. So, you know, the courts kind of go over that to make sure you're not just asking for stuff just to ask for it. And there's subpoena ad testificandum, which is you're ordered to show up and testify in some regard. And that could be to a trial. It could be to a grand jury. It could be to a deposition, you know, anything like that. And those are enforceable through the courts.
0: So the subpoena is to produce something or right. command to testify that. In my head, if I summoned somebody, if I summoned you, I'm mm-hmm. thinking I'm asking you, but that's not what it means in legal jargon. A summons right. isn't asking someone to come in.
1: No, a summons is an official notice that a complaint has been filed. Under our law, anytime a lawsuit's filed to get the person being sued into the jurisdiction of the court, they have to be served the complaint and a summons. I can't do one or the other. They both have to be done or the jurisdiction doesn't extend there. And summons kind of, I guess it comes from the word summon, which means to bring or whatever, but it's just an official notice that a lawsuit's been filed. And some of those, they require responses, and some under state law, you just have to show up and answer for the complaint in court.
0: And those things are given out during the service of process, our process server?
1: Yes, the complaint and the summons. Well, the complaint's issued with the court clerk, whether it be circuit court, chancery court, federal court, and at the same time, they will issue the summons. And the lawyers draw these up, they take them to the court, and the clerk issues the summons. It has to have the clerk stamp on it to make it official. And then the service of process is the delivery of those to the person being served. And that could be done either by the sheriff's office, it could be done by really anybody that's over the age of 18 that's not a party to the case. And they're professional process servers that know how to go find people, because some people become hard to find. But you have to have service, again, to get the jurisdiction of the court.
0: I'm sorry, most of what I know about the law is what I see on TV.
1: That's
0: and
1: okay.
0: So I love the idea of the process server who... not a white man in a three-piece suit. It's somebody who fits in. So if you're not anxious to be found, someone who kind of blends into whatever ambiance that you're surrounding yourself with.
1: I have seen some interesting things done to catch a person, make sure it's the person, and to serve them. And good process server does it. Sometimes it's showing up, is so-and-so here? Well, no. Well, I've got something for them. I've got a check for them, or, you know, I've got some money for them, and I show up, give them a quarter, you know, hand here. but yeah, there's an art to it, because some people become hard to find. Now, dodging process, if you can be proven to be dodging process, that could be a crime. So
0: I saw on social media someone who said they had a DoorDash bag. And they would walk up to say, oh, you know, I have your DoorDash, you know, or, you know, I have your Chipotle delivery, and that would get them to open the door.
1: Yeah, I mean, there's nothing that says that's, improper or anything. And I've got some, you know, that use body cam recordings, you know, and people other places recording, because they'll say, oh, that wasn't me or whatever. Not many people do that, but if you have it, stay in time, you know, you may have to produce the video.
0: Like I said, most of what I know comes from social media. So when we're talking about the parts of a trial, on your list, the parts that are included in a trial, let's go 7, 8, 9, 10, 11, 12, 13.
1: Yep.
0: An affidavit, a deposition, discovery, motion, hearing, trial, evidence, admissible. And we did a whole show on hearsay.
1: Oh, yes.
0: And
1: there's volumes on hearsay.
0: It's interesting just to remind people of this vocabulary.
1: Sure.
0: So if someone came up to me and said, Liz Gill, we need an affidavit or a deposition. What would that mean? What's the difference in that, and what would I need to do?
1: Sure. An affidavit is simply a written statement that's made under oath. A person will take, you know, whatever it is that they need to say, they'll reduce it to writing, and then they'll have it sworn to in front of a notary public or a court clerk, somebody like that that has the legal authority to take that. And it becomes a document then that's subject to perjury if it's not correct. So it's filed and made as truth under oath. And again, it remains in writing. It doesn't necessarily follow any testimony or testimony follow it. Let's get to the deposition next. Depositions are kind of like affidavits, is that they're taken under oath. They're essentially examination of witnesses outside of court. They are still under oath. They're on the record. Objections can be made, but they're not ruled on. So if you have an objection, say, to hearsay, an attorney can say, well, I object, but you have to answer the question. And that may be reduced later where that can't be admissible. But depositions are pretty much question answer under oath.
0: Well, let's take a break. We've got Brent who's called in. We're going to get to him after the break. We're not going to go through all 50 of these, but there's quite a few. We'll just stay late. They've got nothing going on Next Stop Mississippi. No, they do.
1: We'll get these put up somewhere.
0: I'd get in trouble if I preempted Next Stop Mississippi.
1: No.
0: But we do have some time. If you have a question about a legal term or a comment or a question about something you've seen in the news, we'd love for you to join our live show. Our number is 1-877-MPB-RING. That's 1-877-672-7464 with our questions. I am going to check right now our emails to see if we've gotten any email questions. Our address is legalterms@mpbonline.org. We're talking with our guest, Frances Springer, about what's in the news. And I think, Frances, you were an inspiration for a very famous segment of our show that I'm going to tell our guests about next. 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

0: This is MPB Think Radio's In Legal Terms. I'm producer Liz Gill. Attorney Adam Kilgore usually is our host, but he is out today. I am talking with my guest, Frances Springer from Springer Law Firm, about what's in the news. We're also talking about legal terms that everyone should know. Next week, next week we're kind of going philosophical. We're going to have Constitution Day with the professor, Dean from the University of Mississippi School of Law. So we're very excited about that.
1: Absolutely.
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1: Hello.
0: You were the inspiration for a segment of our show that we didn't do today, because the whole show is it. One day on social media, Frances mentioned the Posse Comitatus Act.
1: Posse Comitatus.
0: And I had no idea what it was. No clue at all what that was. So Adam and I started Legal Terms on In Legal Terms. And with that video, we made just a little YouTube short. And that's been the most watched short video on MPB's YouTube.
1: I told you, y'all are great. y'all are good.
0: Thousands and thousands of people have watched that on YouTube. So you can find links to Francis's website. He's got lots of good information on his website, and to our In Legal Terms content on our podcast. We've got a couple of calls. Let's go first. We're going to go to Brent in Jackson. Brent, thanks so much for calling in today. What's your comment or question?
2: Francis, knowing that you're an attorney and prior law enforcement,
1: yes,
2: can you tell me the importance of video, not only video deposition, but also video in use in trials with body cam, surveillance footage, and things like that?
1: That's a really, really good topic to bring up. And I'll say a little bit. I believe Brent's one that does some video for me, and he's super. But as far as video, it does have the two concepts that you're speaking of. It's really, really good to get things across to a jury that maybe they can't understand without having some kind of video concept to go with what the testimony is. And that helps a lot. But the next thing that is really, really big, and it's getting to the point where juries especially just about demand a video. I've told people for years, wherever you are, consider you're being videoed, because you probably are. And, act appropriate, in accordance with that. But I have seen cases dismissed. As a matter of fact, I've had some cases dismissed because the government lost the video. And I had one judge that said, well, I'm not even going to get into anything else, that your client had a right to have this video at trial. And because the government has lost it, your client's free to go. And, of course, that wasn't a person that was a serial killer or anything like that. Something that they had learned from without any kind of prosecution and actually weren't guilty, but I didn't get to prove that. But it's really, really important. And it can't underemphasize the fact that it's necessary. But we also have to remember it only gets one capture of what's going on. It doesn't get the full 360 view, and it definitely doesn't get the feel of what the person, if it's an officer with the body cam or the dash cam or just the convenience store clerk, you don't know what they're actually feeling at the time. But video has made a huge difference. It's becoming less and less expensive and easier to store, so there's more and more expectation that it needs to be there, and it better be there. Good, great question, Brent.
2: Thanks, man. I appreciate it. Y'all have a good show.
1: You too, sir.
0: Thanks, Brent. We appreciate you calling in. Yeah, I don't walk my dog down the street without thinking every single house that I'm walking past has got their Ring doorbell or something.
1: And I'm just going to say something as a private attorney, a defense attorney, and maybe I shouldn't, but a lot of times the government wants access to your cameras at your house. No. That's 100%
0: well,
1: me.
0: Well spoken. I mean. All right. Let's now go to Lonnie, who's calling from Myrtle. Lonnie, we're so glad that you called in. I'm just so crazy about having my guest, Frances Springer, here. What's your comment or question?
3: Right. I should probably change my whole name. But what it was, years ago, back in the 70s, I had an attorney up here in New Albany, Mississippi.
1: Uh-huh.
3: And I purchased a legal separation. All right? So as I purchased this, the terms on it was that I maintain my dwelling and my spouse maintain her dwelling. Now, I come back, and here we've had a lot of problems, and now I'm going back looking at this legal separation. Now they're saying, the state of Mississippi is saying, that's no longer legal. That's not good.
0: Can they change the rules on
1: well,
0: that?
1: Well,
3: come on, darling.
1: Lonnie, I hate you having this problem. Let me see if I can kind of figure out what's going on. I've been practicing since 2011, and at least in my knowledge of Mississippi law, there's never been a legal separation per se that a court rules on. Now, what is commonly known as separate maintenance is kind of the same as legal separation. It's a temporary thing, and it makes a decision to go until there's a trial. Say in a divorce, there's temporary custody of the children, temporary possession of residence, temporary alimony. Those kind of things would be a legal separation as I'm familiar with it. Like I said, it's also called separate maintenance. But as far as one that would be enforceable years down the road, I don't know what that would have been, but I have to think that whatever it was, it wouldn't carry any legal authority, especially today.
3: That's what I'm thinking. I figured they moved the goalposts a little bit.
1: They get moved all the time, unfortunately.
3: Yeah, they just changed them. I'm listening.
1: But I would recommend contacting an attorney and just seeing that. Okay.
3: I've contacted an attorney. And the attorney, gave him amount of money, gave him some money. And so now I'm saying, okay, well, so now we men and girls are separated. She's living somewhere else and I'm living someplace. Now they're saying that, hey, the only way that you're going to get this straight now, you're going to have to go to court and separate all the property or anything. I'm saying, but she's left.
1: Yeah, if there's not been a division in property that's been recognized by a court, if there's questions over that, it eventually will have to be answered by a court. It's possible you need to run it by another attorney, and if you feel like you've not gotten good legal advice, you might consider contacting the Mississippi Bar Association and speaking with them about the advice you got from the attorney, because this stuff is very serious and it affects your life. And I'm not saying your attorney did anything wrong, but if you feel that way, I would contact them, and they may even refer you to someone else in the area that might could help you.
0: Lonnie, thank you so much for calling in. Frances, we're almost done.
1: You make time fly, Liz.
0: It has. I just wanted to say one thing on this handy-dandy sheet that you gave us that I just thought was amazing. Arrest doesn't mean guilt. Indictment doesn't mean conviction.

0: indictment doesn't mean conviction. A hearing is not a trial. Competency to stand trial is not insanity at the time of the offense, and losing a lawsuit does not equal committing a crime. What is there anything from your experience you'd like to comment about that?
1: Yeah, those are all 100% true in my experience. Even a little bit more, though, into criminal law, there's some things that a lot of people don't understand. There's legal guilt, and then there's moral culpability. Sometimes they don't go hand in hand. You know, sometimes a person is found not legally guilty, but could still have a moral implication. And beyond that, you know, it's just there's so much that goes into these trials, and an arrest is definitely not equivalent. Even an indictment is not an equivalent to a trial. Matter of fact, grand jury proceedings in Mississippi aren't even made on the record, so nobody knows what's said in there. And not to be disrespectful to any prosecutors, but a prosecutor can get just about anything indicted. But that doesn't mean, at the same time, anything indicted is not a valid charge. So it's a tough situation. But that's what we have trials for. And the burden's on the state.
0: So you shouldn't talk bad about your neighbor if you hear that they got arrested for something.
1: And definitely don't talk if they come asking questions, if the government comes asking questions. And say, I need my attorney, and I have to invoke the Fifth Amendment because that crazy lawyer on MPB said do so, and I don't know why, but I need to. So that's my advice.
0: That
1: free
0: is,
1: advice.
0: So I'm so excited. So where are some places that you're going to be prosecuting law? Will you be doing any state things? Do you do city things? Do you do federal things?
1: I do state, federal. I do administrative law. I really practice in all courts, chancery, circuit, county, justice courts, municipal courts. I think my favorite probably overall is federal court because it's so structural.
0: Do lawyers know where the best restaurants near the courthouses are?
1: If they don't, they should. If they don't, check them out again.
0: That is going to wrap us up for this In Legal Terms. I'm so glad that we were able to have Francis Springer step up and be our guest host today. We hope Adam Kilgore feels a little bit better.
1: Absolutely.
0: And he's here next week because next week's going to be a doozy. And Richie, who emailed, we're so glad that you emailed us your question. And Francis and I decided we need Adam to answer that question for us. But I am producer Liz Gill. Attorney Adam Kilgore is usually our host, but we do hope that you'll join us next Thursday at 3 p.m. Central for MPB Think Radio's award-winning In Legal Terms.

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1: Our weather remains uncomfortably hot and humid with showers and thunderstorms building and especially across southern Mississippi today. We'll see a better opportunity for more widespread shower and thunderstorm activity on Friday. In Oxford, lots of sunshine. Our high this afternoon, right around 95, clear to partly cloudy. Overnight lows will drop down into the lower 70s. Vicksburg, increasing sunshine today. A chance of a few showers and storms. Our high this afternoon, right around 95. Slight chance of showers and storms tonight. And overnight low into the low 70s. And in Hattiesburg, widespread showers. A few thunderstorms today. A high this afternoon, low 90s. Another round of showers and storms tonight. Low 70s. I'm meteorologist Sally Russell. 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
2: Radio. This is Next Stop Mississippi. I'm Jermaine Flood, and with my traveling partners Java Chapman and entertainment attorney Kamel King. We're your number one source spotlighting the people, places, and events that make our state extraordinary. Today, Jackson is the stop. Up first, we're off to hear songs and stories celebrating the oral traditions of gospel music. September 13th at the two Mississippi museums. Then it's a launch party September 12th for West Fest Open Air Market before a final check-in with the National Folk Festival as we gear up.

0: Live from NPR News in Washington, I'm Ryland Barton. The Republican midterm convention in Dallas closes tonight with speeches from President Trump and Vice President J.D. Vance. Last night, Trump promised to send $5,000 to every adult U.S. citizen, but only if Republicans win the midterms. NPR's Tamara Keith has more on whether he can do that.
1: He'd need Congress to pass it, and that would be a tough climb, even if Republicans were to maintain control of the House and the Senate, which is a big if, given the current political climate. The Groundwork Collaborative, an economic think tank, found 15 other instances of Trump promising to send some kind of payment or refund or dividend to Americans just since he returned to office last year, and it still hasn't happened. And some quick math, the bill for this proposed dividend would be more than $1 trillion. Plus, it's illegal to pay or be paid to influence voting.
0: NPR's Tamara Keith reporting. Following the attacks of 9/11, first responders and cleanup crews rushed toward the destruction. Advocates say over 2,000 of them were immigrants who were in the U.S. illegally. NPR's Jasmine Garst reports.
2: Many immigrant workers have gotten workers' comp and help through the James DeDroga 9/11 Health and Compensation Act, but advocates say many without legal status are too scared to apply. Lucelli asked that we withhold her last name for fear of deportation. She worked at Ground Zero wearing a paper mask and rubber gloves. Since then, she's battled breast cancer and asthma. The attack released hundreds of tons of toxic debris into the air. There have been more than 57,000 cancer cases related to exposure. The 9/11 Immigrant Worker Freedom Act would give Ground Zero workers a path to citizenship. It was introduced in 2017 and reintroduced in 2025, but remains stalled in Congress. Jasmine Garst, NPR News, New York.
0: Macy's is counting on higher prices and more luxury items to boost its turnaround plan. The department stores had been struggling to improve its finances for years, now reporting higher sales and a better forecast for the year, as NPR's Alina Selyuk reports.
3: This marks more than a year of growing sales at Macy's after a long stretch of questionable prospects. The department store chain has been remodeling, upgrading its customer service and the things it sells, and the big bet seems to be on luxury and premium brands, going after higher income shoppers who have continued to spend even with a tricky economic backdrop. Executives say Macy's is selling more upscale brands like Ralph Lauren, along with fine jewelry and watches. Its higher-end chain, Bloomingdale's, is driving a lot of growth, with sales up more than 11% in the latest quarter. Macy's is also getting over $100 million in tariff refunds, and the company is putting that money toward its turnaround plan. Alina Selyuk, NPR News.
0: Major U.S. stock indexes sank today. 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
5: It's 4:04. I'm Gayleen James. This is MPB News. The NCAA is asking the Mississippi Supreme Court to step into a dispute involving a Jackson State football player. The organization is appealing a low court ruling that allows Nathan Rembert to keep playing while his lawsuit moves forward. The NCAA says Rembert has already used all of his athletic eligibility, but a judge temporarily blocked that decision and allowed him to remain on the field. The NCAA argues player eligibility should be decided by the association, not the courts. The organization says the case could have implications for college sports nationwide. Mississippi continues to rank near the bottom for vaccination rates. Now, health leaders in Greenville are working to boost those numbers. The Greenville Mayor's Health Council recently hosted a vaccine day at Delta Trace. Residents got a chance to get flu, COVID-19, RSV, shingles, pneumonia, and other vaccines in one location. Organizers say the goal was to make vaccinations more convenient and help people prepare for the upcoming respiratory virus season. George County is making a change in ambulance service this fall. Acadian Ambulance will take over emergency medical coverage from AmeriPro Health. County leaders say concerns about staffing and response times help drive the decision. Acadian plans to keep two ambulances on duty with paramedics on board. George County Fire and E911 coordinator Eric Hauer explains.
6: They're going to try to hire more local people and bring back local people to work in the area. We have a lot of paramedics and basics that live in the county that work elsewhere. And having Acadian here opens that door and opportunity for them to come back and work here locally.
5: The company plans to take over by October 17th. 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

0: welcome to Next Stop Mississippi. And that's how you open up service.
1: I'm ready to knock the church doors down.
0: That is that is how you open up a service. Welcome again to Next Stop Mississippi. Yes. 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We are back again today, guys. Yeah. And we are starting off on the right foot. This is none other than our favorite person in the whole wide world who comes all the time. And when she comes with a powerhouse of people. And she makes sure that we get the word out about some really great events that she's always attached to. And one of those great events is Songs and Stories, celebrating the oral traditions of gospel music. If you ever came up in a black church in the South and you did not hear what had opened up the show, you were asleep. You were in the pew. Sleep. Because that's how church opens. Usually sometimes that's how church ends. And there are so many idiosyncrasies inside of it that you can learn about or that you can actually experience when you step into church. And Chandra, you are definitely one who I have trusted year after year after year spiritually. You stay aligned. You stay on your path. You stay promoting the good gospel of everything else like that, especially on your show and all of that. So thank you again for joining us today.
2: Thank you for having me. Oh, that was so, thank you for that.
0: You're welcome, Chandra. You are welcome. Whenever she comes, we love her. Don't we, Camille?
1: Oh, most definitely.
0: I know it.
1: Yes,
0: I know
1: indeed.
0: It. She is definitely a friend. So this year we are celebrating again Songs and Stories, those oral traditions of gospel music. It's all going down September 13th, 3 until 6 p.m. at the two Mississippi Museums. You brought some friends in.
2: Yes.
0: Introduce them.
2: Yes.
0: And then we'll get it all kicked off as to what everybody can expect.
2: So I am so honored to work with an amazing group of singers. This is only two of them. But with me today, I have Parthena Field. Who's been with me from the beginning of everything we've done, and I have Miss Tori Whitley, same, and they are some beautiful people, incredible, talented, but also I love working with them. I love working with everybody on the team. So
0: Yeah, good stuff. Okay, planning and all of that, how has it gone? We are coming down to the date. It's 3 days away.
2: Yeah.
0: Are you excited?
2: I am excited. The closer we get, the more excited I get, because first of all, when you are right in your lane of passion, you can't help but be excited every time you have the opportunity to share that with somebody else, right? And we have new elements to the show this year that we are super excited. I actually just left with some planning with some of the team. So, yes, ma'am, we're ready.
0: Yay! Awesome. I'm excited. Have you ever experienced any of this, Kamel, before?
1: Well, I have, most definitely. But, you know, even more importantly, what I wanted to ask you, you know, I've known you for a long time. And, you know, of course, your voice is incredible. Your anointing is incredible. But you have stayed, you know, like Jermaine said earlier, you stayed the path, and that is super difficult in people who don't know how it is to work in music, how it is to express creative talents, how hard it is to bring other like-minded, creative, and anointed talent together and do things like this. Talk about what that journey is like.
2: So for me, I always go back to the beginning. When you remember why you're created, and when you're blessed to learn that early on, you tap into that and you tap into something that's bigger than yourself, and you remember the first time you realized that revelation. Like I remember, you know, I grew up in Itala County, right? I was raised by my grandparents, and when my grandparents first got married, Camille, they were sharecroppers, right? So we know what that life was like for them. And then when they raised me, they sacrificed a lot. Like they saw something in me early on, but they invested in piano lessons. They invested by me a piano. And so when others see something in you and then you get it, it's such a blessing. Like when you're living right in the middle of your purpose, it's there's nothing else that compares to it. So I think that's what's always helped me to stay focused. And then when you connect with amazing people that and you all are able to just align with that, it's greater than anything in the world.
0: Let me tell you something about Chandra.
1: Tell.
0: Chandra had to hang out with us at 97.7. That's why I tell you when I've known her for all these years.
1: She hung out with y'all crazy selves.
0: She would go out with us sometimes, like outside of the studio.
2: Come here, listen. Where's the last place y'all had me?
0: We were at Top Golf.
2: No, I've been out since then.
0: Oh, I didn't get to come to those yet. I didn't get to go to
2: I don't
0: to
2: even
0: those.
2: Know the name of the place.
1: nameless place.
0: She stays in her realm. Uh-huh. She makes sure she stays on the right path even when she's out with us.
1: Because y'all are a wild bunch.
0: Yes, we and are.
1: Back in that day, y'all were a wilder
0: bunch. Yeah, we've calmed down.
2: Like, we were at the club or something. I think I was sitting there rocking like I was at church. I was like,
0: and she will.
1: See, that's why you hadn't aged a day in 20, 25 years. Because you know what I'm saying.
0: She
1: keep
0: will.
1: Yourself sanctified.
0: She does. She does. And I just love her for it. I just love her.
1: That's why
0: I just stay following
1: that's
0: everything
1: right.
0: Chandra
1: that's
0: does.
1: Right.
0: Okay. So, Chandra, we're going to get to some of the new additions in mm-hmm. this event. But I want you to let everybody know just a little tidbit of what they can expect this Sunday, September 13th at 3 p.m.
2: So, this Sunday, September 13th, 3 p.m. at the two Mississippi museums, what you can expect is an evening filled with great music, storytelling, celebrating the traditions of gospel music, and really helping us understand how that sound came to be, where mm-hmm. it came from, why we sing the way we sing,
0: mm-hmm.
2: why even when we sing some of the hymns out of the hymnal, we don't sing them like they're written in the hymnal, we put something else on it.
0: Right.
2: Well, where did that come from? We're going to talk about all of that. Even some of the early songs that were coded, we're going to talk about that. What was the underlying meaning mm-hmm. behind some of those songs? So we're going to take you on a journey and even bring you to some current gospel music as well. So it's really an evening filled with a journey through gospel music.
0: I love that. I love the photo of y'all. If you all are on our YouTube live stream right now, you can see the
2: yeah.
0: photo of the group. And Parthena, I see another picture of you. You are in all of the photos.
1: Parthena be around.
0: Abram, do me a favor. Pull up that black and white action photo where she's standing on the stage. She looks so pretty. Look at you. You're so regal.
2: They're in it.
0: So talk about what's happening in this photo right here. Parthena standing there next to the person who's on the microphone.
2: So this was an amazing event where we had the opportunity to open for Rita Brent, who we love, right? Mm-hmm. And she did a very special comedy performance for Black History Month. And last year, I had written a song that was dedicated to the 100th birthday of Medgar Evers.
1: Mm-hmm.
2: And the song was inspired by some of his last words.
0: Mm-hmm.
2: You know, he said,
0: mm-hmm.
2: "We'll keep fighting until freedom comes for Negroes in Mississippi." So the title of the song was "Until Freedom Comes."
1: Mm-hmm.
2: And so that's the song that we performed on that night. And so I think that's why you can feel,
0: yes,
2: even looking through that photo,
0: the strength
2: yeah.
0: in that.
2: Yeah.
0: The strength in that photo.
2: Yeah.
0: I love it.
2: And it's available everywhere now as well, Until Freedom Comes.
0: Right.
2: Yeah.
0: Parthena, how do you feel being a part of this and being able to express yourself in this way alongside Chandra and everybody?
3: Completely honored.
0: Right.
3: That's what I have. Just essentially completely honored to even, number one, be asked,
0: mm-hmm.
3: And knowing that she trusts my gift in this space,
0: yeah.
3: Because mm-hmm. it is not an easy path to
0: mm-hmm.
3: be a leader
0: mm-hmm.
3: of something that has the potential that this group has, and we can't wait to see what's
0: right.
3: coming
0: right,
3: from it.
0: Right,
3: we are so excited about this work that we're doing and being able to call, for me to call on my roots, because
0: mm-hmm.
3: I'm a Mississippi Delta girl.
0: Mm-hmm.
3: And so, you know, I got that thing in me. And
0: you got it in.
3: Yeah. I was a pastor's daughter.
0: Yes.
3: You know, my mother was an educator. And, you know, they
0: yeah.
3: always say that combination.
0: Yeah.
3: So, child of both of those, but also coming from a family who has done a lot of singing, particularly on my mother's
0: mm-hmm.
3: side. This is, I feel like my elders and my ancestors are proud.
0: I love it. I love it. I love it.
1: You know, what about you? Where are you
0: yeah,
1: from?
0: Yeah, Tori.
4: I was born and raised in Jackson, Mississippi. So, hometown girl, but still raised in the church.
1: Yeah.
4: Born and raised there. So, yeah, similar background.
0: To her, yeah. Here's the one thing Parthena and I have in common. She likes to work out.
3: I don't know what life is.
0: She looks happy. She looks happy when she's standing up next to
2: Tanya. Early in the morning.
0: Yeah, they do. They go real early.
3: You don't see me in the midst of the walking. You see me after.
0: They go real early. So, Parthena, you're going to get your workout this Sunday as well at 3 p.m.
3: Absolutely. Y'all need to come see it, because it's going to be a workout.
0: Right. It's going to be a workout. So, we talked about that. Chandra, I want you to talk about a couple of the special editions before I get into trying to get y'all to Carnegie Hall. Nepal.
2: Yes.
0: Which is a trip that we're trying to make happen.
2: Yes, we're going to make happen.
0: Okay.
2: We're making
0: absolutely.
2: It happen.
0: Okay.
2: But yeah, so this Sunday, in addition to the incredible programming and performances and storytelling, we have a visual element to it that we didn't have last time. Mm-hmm. So we have, I'm so excited, we have some things that we're going to display that people can show represented the iconic sounds of gospel music. So shout out to Donovan Thickpan. He's loaning us an organ so people can understand. The Hammond organ was iconic in the sound of gospel music, right?
0: Yeah.
2: So that's one thing. We have some other early instruments. Who knows about a washboard, huh?
0: Yeah.
2: Who knows about a foot tub?
0: We're pulling them out.
2: Yeah, we're pulling them out.
0: Okay.
2: And as well as shout out to the Mississippi Mass Choir. They're loaning us some stuff so we can see a display of their journey in gospel music. Mm-hmm. Shout out to the Williams Brothers. They're loaning us some stuff so we can see a display. So we have like some different displays that people can see that represent not only gospel music, but Mississippi inside of gospel music as well. I think that's important.
1: Yeah. And I got to ask her one thing before you break away. How did you feel about this year's Stellars and how traditional and quartet just swept this quartet?
2: Love it. First of all, I think every interview I've done, I have shouted out Lisa Noble Smith because I love her. I've watched her journey from the beginning, and she's worked so hard. She's been consistent, and she deserves this moment. But I love it, Camille. I love seeing that traditional sound have this moment.
1: That's right.
2: I absolutely love that. I think it's been amazing, and I think it shows there's still space as gospel music evolves and grow. It's never stood still. It's always changed. So I think it's great to show there's room for both.
1: All right.
0: Then. Love it. Okay, so we got to get these grassroots gospel singers to New York to perform at Carnegie Hall. That will be happening.
1: Y'all Yankees can hit a real thing.
0: That will be happening January 16th, 2027. Talk about trying to get y'all there, Chandra. Yeah.
2: Yes. So we have been invited to be a part of a collaborative performance at the invitation of Dr. Tiffany Jefferson through a fellowship that she has and it's in collaboration. Shout out to Dr. Mark Henderson as well with some of his actors. So we're going to be providing the musical element. I will be the music director for that performance. Okay. So I'm excited about that.
0: Congrats.
2: And it's, like you said, January 16th. And I think it's going to be amazing because the title of that performance will be Mississippi, the Birthplace of American Music.
0: Okay.
2: So even in New York, we're going to take that audience on a journey American music from Mississippi.
0: They ain't going to know what's hit them. They ain't going to know what's hit them.
2: Yeah.
0: How can anybody get involved in helping to get you all there?
2: Yes. So we want people can definitely support and donate. We have we definitely have a Cash App, Grassroots Gospel Sing. People can support on PayPal as well. I have to share that on all my social media platforms, or you know, people can just reach out to us. Follow me, Grassroots Gospel Project on Instagram, or Chandra Wise on all platforms.
0: Love it.
2: And we need your help.
1: Or you can drop off cash at the Frescona Law Group.
2: Come on, Camille.
0: Her attorney,
1: and I will get it too.
2: Thank you.
0: Okay, let's drop some more news. There's a new release, Oh Freedom. Where can they listen to that?
2: Everywhere. Anywhere you listen to music, you can listen to Oh Freedom. I shared with you that this was featured in the Emmy Award winning documentary, Everlasting, The Life and Legacy of Megar Evers.
0: Let's
2: when you
0: go.
2: Listen to that entire thing at the very end, you will hear us in that performance of Oh Freedom. So we were so honored to be able to contribute to such an amazing work. I'm telling you, we were beyond honored. Shout out to Taiwo, the entire team. Thank you so much for that. Camille, thank you for your help through that whole process. Yeah.
0: Love that. Okay. So Songs and Stories, celebrating the oral traditions of gospel music, Sunday, September 13th, 3 p.m. If you don't know about the Grassroots Gospel Project, it was founded in 2025 by none other than this beautiful lady right here. Mm-hmm. Chandra Wise, and is dedicated to researching, documenting, preserving, and celebrating the musical traditions of stories that gave birth to gospel music. Chandra, if they wanted more information about this event at the Two Mississippi Museums this Sunday, where can they go?
2: So you can go to the Two Mississippi Museums website. There's an event page there and you can connect with them, because shout out to the Two Mississippi Museums. This is a partnership that we actually have with them, MDAH. So we're so excited about that. You can also go to Grassroots Gospel Project on Instagram and follow us there as well. There's an events page event space, also on Eventbrite. So yeah, we're all over the place. But yeah, shout out to the two Mississippi Museum and their amazing team. This is we've had a series of programs this year, so we're excited about the partnership.
0: I'm excited. I'm also excited about what's going to happen right now.
2: Oh, my.
0: Yeah, of course, we didn't bring just Tori and Parthena here to sit here and talk with us.
2: Of course.
0: But y'all going to give us a little sample of maybe what we can expect this coming Sunday?
2: Yes, just a little bit. Okay. Just a little bit.
1: Now. Say just a little
3: just
1: bit.
3: Just a little bit.
2: Not a whole lot, Jermaine.
0: She's got to give you only a sample. You've got to get into it this Sunday at 3 p.m.
2: Y'all got it? Okay, we gonna see if we have it. All right. So this is a song that we know everybody knows. We sing it a whole lot in our churches, and like I said, we're taking you traditional gospel as well as a current sound.
0: Okay.
2: So this is a song from Kirk Franklin. Here we go. One, two, here we go.

0: everybody saying, lift it up, say,
1: he's able.
0: Oh, sing, he's able, yeah.
1: He's able.
0: Come on, Camille, where you at? You gonna sing with us? Everybody say,

0: Let me tell you something. I wanted to matriculate up that, oh, yes, he can, because you know they go up with it.
1: They do.
0: I wanted to take it one more round up.
2: You stayed safe, though.
0: I did. I did. Chandra, I appreciate you.
3: Thank you.
0: Parthena, I appreciate you. Tori, I appreciate you. This Sunday, 3 p.m., you can appreciate them, too.
2: That's right.
0: At Songs and Stories, celebrating the oral traditions of gospel music. Thank you all for coming. Nobody go anywhere. When we come back, we've got more Next Stop Mississippi right here on MPB Think Radio. Yeah.

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7: You're tuned in to Next Stop Mississippi on MPB Think Radio. I'm Jermaine Flood, in with my traveling partners, Jabba Chapman and Kamel King. How great was that, y'all?
8: Man, he's able.
7: I know it.
8: Yes, indeed.
7: I love me some Chandra Wise. Jabba, did you get into that a little bit?
9: Oh, yeah, man. It's the thing about the church is the music.
7: That's it. That's it. I love that. Right now, though, we're keeping it right here in the city of Jackson. We have got our friends from the West Fest Open Air Market. They are hosting their launch party Saturday, September 12th, 10 a.m. It's kicking off at Livingston Park in Jackson, Mississippi. We have got Valerie Clark. She is the CEO of West Fest Open Air Market. We also have in Representative Heather Logan. Both of y'all, thank y'all so much for joining us here on Next Stop Mississippi today to get the word out about this launch party.
10: Yeah, we're excited to be here.
7: I'm excited to have y'all. Valerie, you've got to tell me all about the birth of West Fest Open Air Market. Of course, I'm into like buying things now organically and all of that. So you've got to wet my whistle for this one for sure, Valerie.
11: So Heather and I both are either lifelong or long-term residents of West Jackson.
7: Okay.
11: And we love our home and love our community. Out of that love, we started Revive and Restore Community Corporation, which is a nonprofit that was founded to start dispelling the myths of West Jackson. Mm-hmm. We are firm believers that the negative perception has driven the disinvestment in our community for so long. We want to get the truth out about our community through data and research.
7: Yeah.
11: So one of the ways we wanted to do that was to start activating spaces in West Jackson, which birthed West Fest.
7: Mm.
11: And we want to hold it annually.
7: Yeah.
11: And it's just going to be a family fun event where you can come out, shop, eat, line dance, learn about animals, play disc golf. It's going to be a very, very fun event.
7: Love it. Mm-hmm. I love it. When you talk about activating those spaces, did y'all kind of take a look at where y'all wanted to kind of place this place or the West Fest itself, the market itself?
11: So one of our biggest assets in West Jackson is the Jackson Zoo that has suffered from chronic disinvestment based on that negative perception. Once stories started coming out about it being unsafe, and then you hear people say things like there are no animals in the zoo.
7: Mm-hmm.
11: And Livingston Park is a partner with the Jackson Zoo, they're both on the basically the same plot of land.
7: Okay.
11: Livingston Park is across the parking lot from the Jackson
7: Zoo. Yeah, yeah.
11: So that was where we wanted to start the activation first.
7: I love it. I love it. And to kind of bring awareness to the Jackson Zoo as well, kind of get everybody involved in that area and in that space.
11: Right.
7: I love that. Kamel, you frequent much around West Jackson?
8: Oh, most definitely. Most definitely. My mother-in-law stays that way. My best friend who has passed on and stayed, I mean, all the time. And it was crazy is my wife and I were just riding through there and we were talking about just, you know, how vibrant.
7: Mm-hmm.
8: And, you know, the people haven't changed.
7: Yeah.
8: You know what I'm saying? The great people, the homes that have been kept up, you know, people have been there for three and four generations. Mm-hmm. So the history is still there. The heartbeat
7: yeah.
8: is still there. It's a bigger thing that, you know, you see working, like you said, disinvestment. And that's the sad thing about mm-hmm. it. And it takes events like this to start the building blocks, to start the investment back, because you got to invest in yourself if
7: right.
8: the powers that be push it elsewhere, and then they will bring it back because they'll have to. It's kind of like having a hit song. If it's a hit in the streets, the radio got to play it.
7: Yeah.
8: So when when you guys keep making these hits, you know, happen, mm-hmm. then the bigger industry got to come back and reinvest.
7: Yeah. Heather, I want to know about you, too. Your love for West Jackson and your commitment to it as well when it relates to this market and just, you know, your heart yeah. about it all.
10: So West Jackson is home. It has been for almost 30 years now. I'm raising my daughter there. She goes to school in the area. And, you know, when you move to an area, that area's problems become your problems, right? And so they're my problems, but they're also my joy. We love West Jackson. There's so much to do there that people don't think there is. The people, like you were saying, I have neighbors who have lived in West Jackson, you know, for mm-hmm. their whole lives and their parents right. before them and before them. And so the assets we have, people just like to overlook them, right? Mm-hmm. We're home. West Jackson is home to the Jackson State University.
7: That's right.
10: Right?
7: That's right.
10: The Jackson Zoo, which has been around for over 100 years. It yeah. actually turned 100 during COVID.
8: Mm.
10: I mean, we have a unique zoo
7: yeah.
10: in the ecosystem that it's created for being there for so long.
7: Mm-hmm.
10: And we have to invest in those things.
7: Yeah, the historical value is off the charts.
10: Mm-hmm. Look, our houses are amazing.
8: Amazing.
10: The house I live in is mm-hmm. over 100 years old. I have the original hardwood floor,
8: wow,
10: the original
8: windows.
10: You know, we have those kinds of gems, lots of them, mm-hmm. but people like to look over them and like to say, and as Valerie said, when you start not investing,
7: mm-hmm.
10: that just breeds more disinvestment.
7: Mm-hmm.
10: And then to get investment is such a hurdle,
7: mm-hmm.
10: because you've got some, you know, but it's a great place to be. It's a great place to raise your family. And I mean, come on over.
7: Yeah.
10: Come on over.
8: Java, what you thinking? Real estate.
7: What you thinking, Java?
9: Oh, I mean, I'm just, you know, I used to stay right off of Clinton Boulevard, right off of Country Club Drive, Manchester Avenue, to be exact. And the west side of Jackson is like a hidden gem, a lot of untapped potential, a lot of, I'll say, strategic, nobody else has to say it, I'll say it, strategic disinvestment.
7: Mm.
9: And, you
7: That's
9: know,
7: right.
9: but to say that this event is coming over at Livingston Park and being right by the zoo, which still has a lot of life, because when you have events like Boo at the Zoo, you know, the Ice Cream Safari, Zoo Brew, Zoo Blues,
7: mm-hmm.
9: those events will have Capitol Street packed,
7: popping.
9: You know what I mean?
7: Right,
10: they do.
7: Right,
9: so,
7: straight popping.
9: Yeah.
7: And so this is definitely going to help to get that popping back popping, if I could say all those poppins together. But this West Fest Open Air Market will showcase the talents of crafters and entrepreneurs in and around the city of Jackson. And right there at Livingston Park, attendees can expect a unique shopping experience featuring local artisans, crafters, and bakers. Let's talk about some of the people who are attached to this West Fest launch party, mm-hmm. Valerie, who are going to come out and help feed me.
8: I know that's right.
10: That's what I'm thinking about. Right, right.
11: So me and Heather are probably trying to tag.
7: Feed me.
11: We'll probably try to tag team this because we will be going off of memory.
7: But, okay.
11: We have definitely a desserts vendor.
7: Okay.
11: Desserts by Ree will be there with cookies and cold dessert options for you to partake of, and we will have someone there possibly selling different varieties of popcorn that you can eat. We'll have a vendor there that makes handmade crocheted flowers
7: that are beautiful. I love that.
11: That and will never die.
7: I love that. I love that. Right. And the Everlast version.
10: The Everlast. Yeah.
7: I love that. I love that.
10: We have some jewelry makers. We have some people that use vintage jewelry, turn it into new stuff.
7: Yeah.
10: You know, some clothing folks. Just whatever kind of craft or artisan thing you can. And then some actual, you know, artists that do paintings and things.
8: And what y'all cooking? What y'all cooking?
10: I'm going to eat and shop. That was my plan.
7: Heather already made that, and she was like, wait a minute.
10: I plan to eat and shop and learn to play disc golf. So Livingston Park is the only 18-hole disc golf course in the city.
7: Right. Wow.
10: And people come from all over the metro and other states, and they have tournaments that people come to.
7: Disc golf is a big thing.
10: It's huge. Yeah. And so we're going to learn how to play disc golf.
7: Do you know anything about that, Kamel? I can tell the scrunch in your eyebrow line that you have no clue of what disc golf
8: is. I know about Biscoff cookies.
7: Yes.
8: They give them to me on the plane and I take them.
9: I swear, Kamel, the only one to go from disc golf to Biscoff.
7: Kind of like when we learned about, what was it, not tennis, but pickleball.
8: Yeah, this is I don't know anything about that either.
7: So this is a new thing. There are leagues around here.
10: We have a big league.
7: They are serious business.
8: Disc golf.
9: We have a disc golf semi-pro golf. Player here.
10: We do.
9: In the education space.
7: We have a semi-pro.
9: Jake.
7: Oh.
8: So instead of knocking around the ball, you're knocking around a disc?
7: A frisbee. Yeah.
10: They're different size frisbees. No, okay, I'm not an expert.
8: Okay.
10: But it's
8: you weigh more than I am.
10: I know what you mean. They're different size discs, kind of like you have different golf clubs.
8: Okay.
10: And you're throwing them into this basket that's got these metal chains to kind of catch it.
7: Yeah.
10: And so the thing with disc golf is, it's the way you throw the disc. You want to have like trees and obstacles because they throw. It's real neat to watch.
8: What?
10: They throw around.
7: They throw
10: stuff.
7: Curves.
10: Yeah, they curve and they do all this. So we're gonna have some of the local disc golf club folks there to demonstrate and to give us tips, and you could even get your own disc.
8: Is that what these guys were practicing at the reservoir? I thought it was just
7: frisbee.
8: I was like,
7: frisbee.
8: Y'all look kind of serious. We doing throwing his frisbee.
7: I know, no, that's what they're doing.
10: Real.
7: That's exactly what they're doing, and it has been. It's viral now, like around the state for some reason.
8: Leave
7: it's
8: me
7: viral.
8: On the side with the biscoff.
7: I have dislocating shoulders, so I don't need to throw like that. I don't need to throw anything like that. But y'all, if y'all come out, y'all can hit that 18-hole disc golf course. And then Footprint Farms will be selling fresh fruits and veggies. That's what I'm here for, for sure.
10: That'd be great. And then with the zookeepers are going to come over and do some zookeeper chats, bring a few of the animals over.
7: Right.
10: So there's a ton of stuff to do.
7: Line dancing. Oh, we said at the same time. Jinx.
10: Yeah.
7: And then there's going to be also a live DJ on site.
10: Yes. DJ Renee.
7: This is going to be some kind of a time, and I'm excited about that. So 2 days away, Saturday, September the 12th, what do they need to know, Valerie, about what they can bring, can't bring, what they do? Is there any special rules?
8: And what you cooking, Valerie? What you cooking?
11: So I'm probably going to be extremely hot and sweaty from setup and directing people and making sure all the vendors have.
7: We have. She ain't cooking, Kamel. She ain't cooking.
11: I'm not going to cook anything for West Fest. Our booth will be informational only. There won't be anything.
8: No plates.
11: And no plates.
7: But let me tell you about it. It's a free event, so you don't have to worry about paying to get in there, for sure.
8: That's great.
9: Save that money for the vendors.
11: All our vendors to be profitable.
7: Support the local entrepreneurs, please. Support them.
8: What not to bring?
11: We are allowing everything. If you want to come in with lawn chairs.
7: Heather said, wait a minute.
11: Well, I was going to caveat that by saying, you know, we would prefer...
10: No alcohol, no
11: and
10: weapons,
11: no animals.
10: Kind of thing, and no animals.
7: Okay.
10: Those are the parks.
7: Okay. Leave the babies.
10: That's every
7: house.
10: City park.
7: I mean, not the real babies, but the fur babies. Leave the fur babies.
10: Leave the fur babies at home.
8: They're going to say, Jermaine said, leave my babies.
7: Leave the babies at that.
10: But if you want to bring your
12: instructions
10: lawn chairs,
12: from MPB.
7: I love it. I love
11: it. If you want to sit by the lake in your lawn chair and enjoy the evening, it's a beautiful lake out there. The air is always cool, blowing off the lake.
8: Yeah.
11: You are welcome to come and just hang out.
7: Right. Love it. So if they wanted more information about Westfest Open Air Market and or Revive and Restore, Valerie, where can they go?
11: reviveandrestorecc.org.
7: Okay.
11: O-R-G.
7: Okay. And that'll have the information for Westfest there.
11: Westfest and about our nonprofit organization.
7: Okay. I love y'all's love for West Jackson. I love the fact that y'all came by. I'm excited about this launch party. It's going to be a time to be had out there. You can literally walk from one side to the other and have a good time. And the zoo should be open, right?
11: Yep. Yes.
7: The zoo will be open. The zoo will be open.
10: And we will be $5 to go to our zoo.
7: Okay.
10: It's a bargain.
7: Yeah. So the whole thing is a bargain.
10: I mean, you could take the whole, you know, family of four, $20, go to the zoo, come across the street to the park and do all that. It can make a whole day of it.
7: Love it.
10: Yeah.
7: Valerie, thank y'all so much for coming by. Heather, thank you again.
10: Thank you.
7: Y'all, don't go anywhere because we have got round four of the National Folk Festival Artist Announcements. It's all about the Mississippi Folk Life Stage. 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
4: This is Next Stop Mississippi on MPB Think Radio. Jermaine Flood and with my traveling partners, Java Chapman and entertainment attorney, Kamel King. Right now, though, we are getting round four of the National Folk Festival artist announcements kicked off. I've been counting the rounds. I've been keeping up with the rounds.
5: Yes.
4: This round, I'm super excited about. Of course, let's go introduce them, Kamel.
5: You ready, Blaine?
6: I'm ready.
4: All
6: ready.
4: Right. And I've got our other guest.
5: if you want to know about the music performed by a lost ancient tribe in Nepal.
4: Yes, I do.
5: This man is going to know exactly what that music is like, and he will know somebody who is doing it and has probably hired.
4: He's got their email.
5: The person. Mm-hmm. And probably plays in the band with them. Because this man is a walking music encyclopedia. His IQ.
4: Yes.
5: Albert Einstein times 10.
4: I know it.
5: Still walks in with a nice suit. You never know. His head shouldn't be able to fit through the door because he's that smart. The head engine of the National Folk Festival.
4: President and CEO.
5: President. And Chief Encyclopedia Officer.
4: Give it to him.
5: Blaine!
4: That's
5: You're
4: right.
5: supposed to pump that last part up.
4: I tried.
6: Hello, how are you guys?
4: Blaine. You know, every time I think about Blaine, I go, Blaine, Wade.
5: And to be so smart, he's a smooth guy.
4: He really is the smartest man ever.
5: I mean, he is smooth.
4: He really is. Let me tell you something. Before I introduce my other friend who comes to MPB all the time, we were shooting a promo for National Folk Festival. And, of course, there were some words up there. And I was like, did anybody call Blaine?
6: Wow.
4: I was like, do you need me to call Blaine for pronunciation? I'll call him.
5: He'll be like, you got that all wrong.
4: And then I think they were starting to get mad at me because I was like, did y'all put this through Blaine?
5: Right.
4: Like, it just started to become a thing. But
5: Blaine,
4: I appreciate
5: you. That you had tasked her with hosting without any notes, and she thought she had to learn it all.
4: I did.
5: So she became a junior Blaine?
4: I did.
6: Junior Blaine.
4: I was Blaine Jr., like Scrabble Jr. Yeah. I was Blaine Jr.
5: You
4: for that day. And I'm excited about this time.
6: Yeah.
4: I'm excited to study up. I'm excited for all of that.
6: We got good stuff.
4: Good stuff, Blaine. Okay.
5: But Blaine, I'm sorry.
4: No, you go.
5: I play with you about that, but it really is out of admiration respect because, man, your wealth of knowledge, and I love music and claim to be a music purist on some level and work in the industry, but, man, you really preserve it, you know, so Man, I appreciate everything that you do.
6: Thank you very much. It is a huge responsibility and a privilege to get to do what we do at the National Folk Festival. Yeah. And we are just excited to bring back year two here in Jackson and some of the great artists. And today we're here to talk about Mississippi artists.
7: He's so humble.
5: Yeah.
7: And that's why he's president and CEO of the National Council for the Traditional Arts.
5: That's right.
7: And in with us as well to talk about the Mississippi Arts Commission is none other than Mississippi Arts Commission's own Kristen Brandt. Kristen, welcome back to the show.
5: She didn't hype you up the way I did, Blaine.
7: Okay.
5: Talk to her about that off.
7: Mississippi Arts Commission, Kristen Brandt. Thank you.
5: Oh, Java. Okay. Okay.
7: Thank you, Java.
8: Yeah, I think it's probably just because I've been in the studio too many times.
7: That's what I told Kristen. She might as well just come on and work over here with us because she comes all the time. I am so excited to have y'all here for round four artist announcements. So it's the 83rd National Folk Festival. It's going to be kicking off right there in November. But today we are announcing the Mississippi stage, Mississippi Folklife stage, aren't we, Kristen?
8: Yes, and it's not just our stage. It's also our demonstration area. So all the artists and craftspeople who are from Mississippi that'll be participating in the National Folk Festival Mississippi Folklife area. So we'll have tents set up with demonstrators surrounding and across the street from our performance stage, and we'll also have a narrative stage for the Folklife area where you can learn a little bit more in depth about the cultural traditions that'll be represented.
7: Right, mm-hmm. Right. I'm excited about this, and let me just go ahead and drop one of the reasons why I'm excited. The Folklife area features none other than the man that I went to see Sunday evening, Eddie Cotton Jr. So Eddie will be one of those features on the Folklife stage. I'm super excited about that. He's got his new single out, Bubblegum Lover. Ain't no telling what he's going to play November 13th through the 15th, so I'm super excited about that. But of course, y'all all know my love for Eddie. Side note, he will be playing again at Beattie Street Blues this coming Sunday as well at 7 p.m. I know his schedule, Kamel.
6: There is a lot to love about Eddie.
7: There is.
6: A local treasure.
7: There is a lot to love about Eddie, but we've got to get into some of these because I've got a whole bucket full of what I wanted to talk about when it comes down to the artists that are in this area. First off bat, I want to go into Alan Sibley and the Magnolia Ramblers. I want to talk about that. Combining classic bluegrass standards and gospel sounds is what they do. Tell me a little bit about them, Blaine. Out of Ackerman, Mississippi.
6: Out of Ackerman. I mean, this is a group that has deep roots in the bluegrass tradition. It's an important opportunity. You know, with this program, you want to celebrate it statewide and get as many folks in as well as many different cultural traditions. The theme for this year is Mississippi flavor at the crossroads of the American story. Mm-hmm. So that's a nod to foodways. There's going to be a heavy foodways component, but also all the ways Mississippi music has influenced, Mississippi music and culture has influenced the American story across 250 years. And bluegrass is a true American original, really invented by Bill Monroe in the 1940s, and it's thrived throughout the South ever since then. And Alan Sibley and the Magnolia Ramblers are one of the key groups in the state carrying forward a sound that's deeply rooted in bluegrass standards. The gospel is a big part of bluegrass, mm-hmm. so they bring that into their performances. And they're really rooted in that classic sound that the founding generation brought to it and carrying that forward and representing a tradition that also has deep roots here in Mississippi.
7: Love it. Mm-hmm. Love it. Okay, next on the list. I love doing this list. Annie and the Caldwells, hailing from West Point, Mississippi. Let me tell you something about these ladies. They are fly, and I cannot wait to hear more about them. Tell me a little bit about them, Blaine.
6: Sure. I mean, you are right. They dress so sharp. She owns a dress shop in West Point. I mean, they are powerful from the stage, but it is also a treat to always see what they're wearing when they hit the stage. They bring a deep funk sound to some deeply rooted gospel music. Annie grew up singing with her siblings. This is now her family band. Her daughters and goddaughter are out front singing with her. She's got her husband on guitar, and her two other sons play bass and drums, respectively. They sort of took their calling from the Staples Singers, so it's great to get them at an event where we're also going to have Mavis Staples.
7: Yes.
6: But this is a group on the up and up. Their album was just named one of the best albums over in the UK by The Guardian. And it is a deep, funky sound with a strong gospel flavor to it as well. They are going to be one of the favorite groups that people see at the festival.
7: Coming straight out of the Golden Triangle right here in the state.
6: Straight out of West Point.
7: Love it. I love it. Okay, let's head to Greenville, Mississippi. Eden Brent. I want to know more about this blues pianist. Oh, you know Eden.
5: Oh, yeah.
7: Okay. Okay.
5: Oh, yeah. And Eden is on our show September 26th, the Book Fest, Mississippi Book Festival after party that our law firm produces. Eden will be performing on that show.
7: She's Delta Blues. She's Delta Blues. A little bit about her, Blaine.
6: Well, I think Kristen probably knows her
7: really,
6: a little
7: Kristen?
6: Better.
7: Well, Eden Chris is like, I'm her best friend now, Blaine.
5: She's boogie woogie all the way. You know,
8: when I originally came to the Arts Commission, she was one of the first musicians that I got to meet and start working with. Mm-hmm. She is absolutely iconic on the piano, and her vocals are absolutely so strong and clear. Mm-hmm. And, you know, you don't have to know Nepalese at all to enjoy Eden's music.
7: good stuff. Now, Java, I'm going to ask you this question. What you know about Hollywood Luck, hailing from Jackson, Mississippi? You know anything about Hollywood Luck?
9: good job.
7: That's he knows.
9: If you know, you know.
7: If you know, you know.
5: That's right.
7: So Hollywood Luck will be one of the performers in the Mississippi Folklife area. Jabba, how good is Hollywood? You got to let us know about it.
9: I mean, Hollywood Luck is a true Jackson, Mississippi Southern legend. I mean, you know, he has hits that are, I guess, really maybe like 10 years old now, that if you play them at certain places, you're gonna think this song just came out.
7: Yeah.
9: So when Hollywood Luck hits that stage downtown, it's gonna be a good time.
5: Well, and I'm excited. Heck of a producer.
9: That's gonna be a good time.
5: He's a star.
7: Okay.
9: Superstar.
7: Yeah. Okay. Right. Okay. Look, Blaine, you don't even have to do all of them. I know who to toss it to.
6: Yeah, but look what we got already. We've got bluegrass. We've got blues. We've got hip hop. I mean, there's so much.
7: Yeah.
6: With just the tip of the iceberg.
7: Yeah. I'm loving this. Okay. So my next one to go into, and the reason why I put both of these together, and I'm probably gonna chop this up, Lita and Annie Isaac of Choctaw, Mississippi, and also the Mississippi Delta Chinese Heritage Museum. I put them both together on our YouTube slide because they're dealing with a lot of food ways and the Delta Chinese tradition, food traditions from the Delta. Talk about putting them there in that folk life area, Blaine.
6: Sure. Well, I mean, Kristen, one of the things you wanted to do this year was really foreground foodways. So can you maybe talk a little bit about that, and I can fill it in a bit?
8: Sure. We wanted to lean into the semi-quincentennial and how Mississippi is situated within America's cultural fabric, and how a lot of America's culture has stemmed from this state, the music, the food, mm-hmm. the culture, the literature. And I think that there's nothing that is more transparent about how Mississippi has influenced America's culture than looking at the way that our food and music have brought so much community and warmth to the country as a whole.
7: Yeah.
8: When I started talking with Gilroy Chow from the Museum of the Mississippi Delta Chinese, we kept growing and growing and growing this idea of their demonstration booth, and they've really moved beyond just doing food waste traditions. Mm-hmm. Yeah, I was expecting maybe, you know, Mississippi Delta fried rice a few times a day throughout the demonstration area. They're doing a different recipe every demonstration. Yay. So you go see their tent, you know, in the morning, you can come back in the afternoon. They're going to be doing something totally different.
7: Good
8: like
7: stuff.

0: grains, just everything that's going to make your mouth
1: water. Yes. Oh. Yes, that sounds good. Oh. Look, say no more, Blaine, because we only got a couple minutes, and I want to know a little bit about Los Permanentes.
0: Los Permanentes.
1: You better get me right.
2: Kristen, get your butt.
1: You better get me right, Kristen.
3: Sure. So they play what's called Norteño music, which just very literally means music from the north of Mexico. It's one of the sort of core traditions right there along with conjunto. It's very similar. It's accordion-led music with a rhythm section that's been electrified over the years. It's dance music of the working class. And this is just a really important opportunity as we look at again, the impact of Mississippi music across 250 years of American history. It's also a chance to look at the changing face of Mississippi over time, recognize new communities that have come in, and really think about what will Mississippi look like for the next 250 years. And so what a group like Los Permanentes does by bringing in the music of North Mexico is really bringing part of their culture with them as they make their homes here in Mississippi and become an important part of the cultural fabric. This is going to be dance music that gets people up, dancing, high energy, and a really important part opportunity to represent their story.
1: Love that. Okay, listen, there's also going to be some catfish grappling by the Southern Boys, grappling of Olive Branch, Mississippi. Wow. I'm trying to get them booked on the show so they can tell me how to grapple, or catfish noodling is what they call it.
3: Are you going
1: to
3: try to grapple a catfish?
1: Yes, I will. I will try to grapple a catfish. I will try my best, and I'm super excited. Okay, more information about the Folk Festival can be found where, Blaine?
3: NationalFolkFestival.com.
1: That's right. And I want to thank both of y'all for coming in to let us know all about the Mississippi Folk Life area. It's going down November 13th through the 15th.
2: That's right.
1: I'm super excited about it. You will see me out there kicking up dust. Do you hear me? Kicking up dust. I want to thank you all for joining us today on Next Stop Mississippi, and thank all of our guests for all of our events. 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For Java Chapman and Kamel King, I'm Jermaine Flood. Join us next Thursday, 4 p.m. for another great trip here on Next Stop Mississippi. 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
6: The latest weather computer model runs continue to show a little uptick of shower and thunderstorm chances coming our way for the rest of the week and into the weekend for more of the state. We're going to maintain dry weather for this evening and tonight around the South Haven area. Our overnight low mid-70s, and then here comes some showers with thunderstorms kicking in by Friday afternoon into Friday night. Friday's high middle 90s. For the Vicksburg areas, we're finishing off today, heading into tonight, isolated showers and thunderstorms around, and the overnight low 70s. More scattered showers with thunderstorms on Friday, heating up to the low 90s. For the Gulfport area, we have a chance for showers and thunderstorms this evening and tonight, too, our low mid-70s. I'm meteorologist Jennifer Naramore. 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
9: Yeah, time's ticking, come take a ride, get inside, this is highly different. 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
12: Live from NPR News in Washington, I'm Ryland Barton. The Trump administration says it will give certain people enrolled in Obamacare or Affordable Care Act plans $500 rebates. As NPR's Selena Simmons-Duffin reports, he aims

0: aims to use a pool of money that's usually sent to community groups to help people choose a plan and sign up for coverage.
1: Republicans in Congress and President Trump let COVID-era subsidies expire in the Affordable Care Act marketplaces at the end of last year. On average, premium costs doubled.
2: Even a middle-income, middle-aged person is probably paying thousands more than they were last year.
1: Cynthia Cox is with KFF, a nonpartisan health research organization.
2: This $500 might do something, but it is small in comparison to the amount that they're having to pay for health insurance premiums.
1: She says it's not clear if the Trump administration has the legal authority to send these payments and points out they won't go to the millions of people who lost coverage as a result of the premium spikes. Selena Simmons-Duffin, NPR News.
0: An appeals court has upheld a block on President Trump's order to limit mail voting. The decision comes even as the Supreme Court's already considering the same case and as states are beginning to send out ballots for the midterm elections. Under the plan, the Postal Service wouldn't deliver mail ballots from states that don't get pre-approval for envelope design and submit a list of voters. And the U.S. Supreme Court has put a more Democratic-leaning map back in place for now in Missouri. St. Louis Public Radio's Jason Rosenbaum reports that the high court dealt a blow to a President Trump-backed effort to draw more Republican-friendly districts.
3: President Trump successfully pressured Missouri Republicans to redraw their congressional lines in 2025 to oust Democratic Congressman Emanuel Cleaver. But redistricting opponents successfully put that map up for a statewide vote, which meant it couldn't be used this year. The U.S. Supreme Court stayed a federal judge's temporary restraining order to have the 2025 map used in the November elections. Missouri Democratic Party Chairman Russ Carnahan says his party has stood strong against the GOP and Trump.
4: I think there's a bit of relief, but we still need to get our elections underway.
3: While a map for a safe seat for Cleaver is in place for now, the case could return to the federal courts. For NPR News, I'm Jason Rosenbaum in St. Louis.
0: McClatchy Media Company laid off dozens of journalists at newspapers across the country today, including the Miami Herald, the Charlotte Observer, the Kansas City Star, the Lexington Herald Leader, and the Idaho Statesman. Kentucky Public Radio reports that McClatchy Management sent an email to employees stating that the company was, quote, reshaping its newsroom structure to more closely align resources with changing subscriber interests. McClatchy didn't respond to a request for comment. Major U.S. stock indexes sank today after oil prices jumped. 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
6: It's 5:04. I'm Gaylene James. This is MPB News. A Mississippi appeals court has upheld the capital murder conviction of Latina Oates and the death of her young son. The case centered on whether Oates was legally sane at the time of the killing. Experts on both sides agreed she suffered from severe mental illness, but the appellate court found jurors had enough evidence to conclude Oates understood her actions and knew they were wrong. The court ruled that evidence supported the jury's verdict and left the conviction in place. State officials are investigating a network security breach at the Mississippi Institutions of Higher Learning. The incident affects the Office of Student Financial Aid, but college campuses remain unaffected. Cybersecurity experts are checking for compromised data, though students can still apply for financial aid online. Camp Shelby hosted the first ever Magnolia Crucible in Hattiesburg. The two-day event focused on drone technology and the threats drones can pose to public safety. Officers learned how unmanned aircraft systems work and how to respond when drones become a concern. Mississippi National Guard General James Hankins says training like this helps officers stay ready as the technology continues to evolve.
7: The innovation cycle is very rapid within this sector, so there's a lot of different capabilities and technologies that are continuously evolving, and that's one of the things that we wanted to do is expose soldiers with some of those new technologies and things that potentially on the horizon.
6: Hankins says the training gives law enforcement the tools they need to handle drone-related incidents more effectively. He also hopes to make the Magnolia Crucible an annual event as drone technology continues to advance. This is MPB News on Think Radio, Mississippi Public Broadcasting.
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10: And I'm Bobby Carter. And Ana, today's show is a special one because we're looking back on the life and the music of one of the most beloved artists who's ever come through the Tiny Desk, Mac Miller.

0: We released Mac Miller's Tiny Desk in August of 2018. He had just put out his album Swimming and was playing some of the tracks for the very first time in front of an audience.
1: That's right. It was an instantly unforgettable show. It was also one of his last shows. Mac Miller died a few weeks later on September 7th of an accidental overdose. He was 26 years old.
0: So we're marking that anniversary by remembering Mac Miller through his music and the music of others in his creative universe who stopped by the Tiny Desk over the years. We'll hear The Internet and Little Dragon, and of course, from Miller himself. But we'll start with Ty Dolla $ign.
1: Oh, Ty Dolla $ign. Ana, when Ty came to NPR for his Tiny Desk in August of 2019, he brought with him two artists who played with Mac Miller during his show. Bassist Thundercat and guitarist Justice West. They played their set, a set that was never released in its entirety, but at the end of that set, I did mention to Ty that it was almost a year to the day that Mac had played his Tiny Desk. And, you know, Ana, when we have these ideas that were a little scared to broach during there's so much going on, but you have these ideas floating around. So I knew this was going on, and I knew that they had performed this song, Cinderella. Together. So after the show wrapped, and once the energy was flowing and everybody was feeling good, I just slid over and said, hey, yo, this might be an opportunity to do a little dedication. So they huddled, and this is what happened. They performed Cinderella right here at the desk.
2: It's for the bro Mac right here, man. It's been a year since that last show, so I'm honored to be able to do this with my boys. They was on the last Tiny Desk with him, so we're just bringing it back. This for Mac Miller right here, y'all.

0: love y'all. Thank you.
1: That was Ty Dolla $ign at the Tiny Desk with the song Cinderella. Bobby, you produced it, and Josh Rogerson was the audio engineer.
2: Mac Miller's universe was huge. He was a gravitational force, drawing others in like singer Yukimi Nagano from the band Little Dragon. This is Festival, the song they made with Miller, which

0: In 2015, Miller sat down for a long interview with Ali Shaheed Muhammad and Franny Kelly on NPR's Microphone Check. Muhammad asked Miller about Festival, saying it felt like a funeral song.
1: It is. The Festival was, for some reason, I'm like obsessed with albums ending in death. I don't know why, and it's not even necessarily a negative sad thing, but I guess to me an album is just a life's, like it's like a mini lifetime. So the Festival was actually like supposed to be Yukimi from Little Dragon. It's supposed to be God welcome me into heaven.
0: Little Dragon came to the Tiny Desk in 2023. They didn't play Festival, but they closed the set with a track called Where You Belong. And here's how Yukimi introduced it.
2: So this next song, it's about when you lose someone you love and, you know, you really feeling lonely and at loss until you take a moment for yourself and you close your eyes and you feel grounded and you realize that that person is fully alive in your heart.

0: That was Little Dragon at the Tiny Desk in 2023, playing Where You Belong. That show was produced by this kid named Bobby Carter, and Josh Rogerson was the audio engineer.
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5: All right, we have a special guest in the building, one of our really good friends. I'm going to let him introduce himself.
6: Malcolm's here. That's me, Malcolm Mac Miller. Patrick, you look really nice, man.
0: The show was hosted by The Internet, an R&B, hip-hop, jazz collective based in Los Angeles.
7: Yeah. What are your goals?
8: That's real.
6: I feel like,
7: Malcolm.
6: I feel like there's the one goal that's like the always up here, which is just to continue to try and get better and push further. That's like the main thing. So if I feel like I beat the last thing, just from a creative place, and I feel good about it, but I want to make something that stands the test of time, and it doesn't necessarily have to be the biggest thing. It doesn't.
4: This will be one of Mac Miller's last interviews, and it was fitting that it was with his friends, The Internet. Their musical collaboration, it went back years, and they had been the backing band for Mac's 2013 Space Migration Tour. And by 2018, it was still going. One of the members of the group, Steve Lacy, co-produced the track Jet Fuel on Mac Miller's Swimming, which had just come out.
7: Okay.

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1: Today we're featuring performances from artists who were in Mac Miller's musical orbit. Next up, it's the internet. Bobby, setting aside all their work with Miller, this group had created some really interesting solo careers too, right?
2: Yeah, all of them have been really, really consistent in dropping their own solo work since we haven't heard from the band as a collective in a while. Mac Martians, Patrick Page, they've all put out solo.

But Sid and Steve Lacy have really stepped out at the forefront and really developed as solo members of the group, which in turn, to me, will make the band even better once they get back together. In 2026, Sid and Steve, they dropped two separate solo projects on the same day. Sid dropped Beard and Steve dropped Oh Yeah. One of my favorite songs from Steve's new album is called Nice Shoes, right? Now, he dropped Nice Shoes a few months before the album, but the album version is like on steroids. He added like 3 or 4 extra minutes and just really, really stretched it out into something really beautiful. So let's check it out.

0: was Steve Lacy's track, Nice Shoes. Now let's go back in time a bit and take a listen to the internet's Tiny Desk concert from 2015, starting off with the track, Get Away.
1: This first song is called Get Away.

This next song is called Under Control. It's a song I wrote

0: All right. Last song. It's called Don't You?
1: Yes.
2: Yes.
0: Thank you.

0: guys for watching.
1: Anna, we got the internet way too early. We really, really did. I can't believe this was back in 2015. And I know we don't have repeat artists a lot, but when they pop back out, we may need to see the internet back at the Tiny Desk. Seriously. That was the internet back at the Tiny Desk in 2015. And what we just heard was Don'tcha. And they also played Under Control and Get Away.
2: That show was produced by Tim Hotepaku, Josh Rogerson, and Morgan Walker. And Josh Rogerson was the audio engineer.
1: Next up in our celebration of Mac Miller, the man himself delivers one of the most iconic Tiny Desks ever.

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0: 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I'm Bobby Carter.
4: And I'm Ana Maria Sayre. We're getting to the end of our tribute to Mac Miller. Coming up, we'll have his Tiny Desk, which came out just a couple weeks before he died. Bobby, you produced that show. What do you remember about the conversations you had with him and his team? What was the vision?
0: The first thing that comes to mind, Ana, is that this is one of the first shows. Although I've been producing shows before this, this is the first time I felt like I truly produced the show. And you remember the conversations that we had when you first started producing Tiny Desk. And I always encourage you to get in there, make suggestions. You're the fan. Like, you know what works and doesn't work in this space. And Mac opened that door for me by sending the project, sending Swimming a few weeks beforehand and asking for my feedback on what I thought would work in the space. So that's like really the thing that comes to mind for me, that he allowed me to really, really produce this show with him. That was one of the first things. And then also just the band. I know that their Tiny Desk was really just a rehearsal for the tour, because that was the band that was supposed to go on the road with him. So that's the first thing that comes to mind.
4: One part of that show that's always stood out to me, obviously, was the inclusion of bassist Thundercat. I remember you. I've always remembered you talking about what it was like, that dynamic, having them together. I want to play this clip of Thundercat explaining how he was invited. Here he is talking to NPR's Michelle Martin in 2020.
5: Mac was always like, you know, he really wanted it to be magical every time he would do something, you know. And I remember, this is why this moment was really funny, because I was on tour in Europe and Mac was really like, I really want you to be there. And I was like, that's very difficult, Mac. I'm in the middle of a tour. You know, I was like, I can't just cancel a couple of shows and then just come out there and do it. And lo and behold, I canceled a couple of shows to come out to do it. And it was one of those things where the reality, it was, I could see that he wanted it to be something. He wanted to feel comfortable in front of everybody to a degree. He wanted to introduce people to how it really works for him. And he didn't think I was going to show up. You know, flaking is like a major part of being a musician. You like, I'm not a flake, but we just, as musicians, that accumulates as a reputation sometimes. And so Mac probably didn't believe that I was going to show up, because I mean, I'm coming from like some part of Eastern Europe or something. And I showed up. And when he turned around and I was like, thank you. And he was kind of laughing. It was one of those moments like, no way, you're really here, kind of.
6: Yeah.
5: He's like, did you really just come out here? And I was like, yeah, man. You know, we talked about it. And I was like, I would do it for him.
6: That's,
5: you know,
6: beautiful.
5: I would do that for Mac.
4: Bobby, were you aware of all this background drama as it was going down?
0: Yeah, Ana, I won't forget this. Number one, Mac was really, really nervous. We went up to the fourth floor, and Thundercat just kind of appeared. You know what I mean? And it was like, you remember when you were 7 years old and your best friend just pops up? It was that kind of joy. It was just like, there was a shift in energy. I always said there was this childlike quality between them. They were truly bonded. But yes, I knew that he had flew in from Europe, and I knew there was a hard out, because right after the show, we ran around the corner to take some Polaroid pictures. We weren't doing the Polaroids at the desk yet, but we took some pictures, and literally Thundercat ran to the lobby to catch a Sprinter to go right back to the airport.
4: Wow.
0: Yeah.
4: It was truly a beautiful lineup, the whole show. I mean, absolutely stunning. I think it's a favorite of so many, and we will hear that set in a minute. But first, Bobby, how would you describe the sound that they created with that kind of band behind Max Flo?
0: I can only describe it as it was just enough to allow space for everything else. Space for the emotion, for the comedy. It was just enough for you to feel the other things other than just the music. So when you watch the show, there was just these moments like, and, you know, tastefully, they brought in a string arrangement for 2009. That was super intentional. He wanted to make sure that that string instrumental, that string intro to 2009 was really, really, really heartfelt. But yeah, man, the band, they were just, and a lot of the members, Justice and the drummer, a lot of them have been back, but they just created the perfect amount of space for Mac to shine.
4: Well, let's hear it. This is Mac Miller at the Tiny Desk in 2018, starting off with Small Worlds.
6: Yeah, the world is so small till it ain't.

9 times out of 10 I get it wrong. That's why I wrote this song. Tell myself to hold on. I can feel my fingers slipping. I'll be gone. Do you want it all if it's all mediocre? Staring at the wall in a wall full of posters. Looking at my

0: Thank you, guys. That's Stunner Cat on the shaker. Right. Beautiful job, bro.
1: That was shit.
0: It's beautiful.

예, 역시.

0: That was Mac Miller at the Tiny Desk. What we just heard was 2009. They also played What's the Use and Small Worlds.
1: Bobby, you produced that show.

0: Bobby, you produced that show along with Morgan Noel Smith. Josh Rogerson was the audio engineer.
1: And that does it for our Mac Miller tribute. Thank you to everyone who has shown this Tiny Desk love over the years. Thank you to Mac's family. Thank you to my guy Nick over at Orienteer for bringing Mac and bringing that special show to us. And more importantly, thank you, Mac, for the music you left behind. We miss you, bro.
0: Tiny Desk Radio is produced by Noah Caldwell and Walter Ray Watson. Lars Gottrich is our editor, and Neil Tivalt is our technical director. Saraya Mohammed is the executive producer of NPR Music, and Sonali Mehta is executive director. 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
6: Finishing off our week and heading into the weekend with a little uptick in shower and thunderstorm chances for more of the state. Any storms you see may produce some heavier rain. Now for Olive Branch this evening and tonight, we're dry, our low mid-70s, and we'll start to see that uptick in those scattered thunderstorm chances on Friday into Friday night. Stray showers and a thunderstorm on Saturday. Greenwood area, dry tonight, a low 70s, scattered showers with thunderstorms Friday afternoon, the high mid-90s, and some chances for wet weather lingering on Saturday. For the Hattiesburg area, we may see a few showers or a thunderstorm this evening and into tonight, a low 70s. Elevated chances for the rounds of wet weather on Friday. I'm meteorologist Jennifer Naramore. 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
9: And I'm Scott Detrow. A year after the murder of Charlie Kirk, young conservatives wrestle with the future of his movement.
10: I mean, I could tell you exactly where I was. 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
12: Live from NPR News in Washington, I'm Ryland Barton. Vice President J.D. Vance will deliver tonight's keynote address at the Republican midterm convention. As NPR's Stephen Fowler reports, the message will likely preview a 2028 presidential run.
13: While Trump is telling Republicans to vote this year like he's on the ballot, Vance's task will be to try and keep those voters engaged for a future where Trump isn't president. The vice president's address will likely continue the messaging Trump laid out, including the election being a contrast between, quote, common sense versus crazy. It's also expected to fuel speculation that Vance would seek the GOP presidential nomination in 2028. Other potential 2028 candidates are speaking tonight, too, like Texas Senator Ted Cruz and Donald Trump Jr. At least one name being floated, Secretary of State Marco Rubio, is not in attendance.